0: or personal circumstance. A balanced Christian life is only found when man is in his proper place at the cross of Calvary, living an uncompromising, that's not a neutral life, but living a separated life, not a broad life. These are the definite boundaries for us to live in this life as Christians. To live uncompromisingly and live a separated Christian life unto the glory of our blessed Savior, the Lord Jesus. The balance of life in the Christian life in reality is not within man himself, but rather in that place of balance at the cross. And to avoid the shallow waters of neutrality, the Christian takes a stand right in the middle of the biblical fundamentals, the biblical essentials of the eternal Word of God. We're not talking about something like the middle of the road, not at all. That is too broad. A lot of people speak of, I'm a middle of the roader, but that's too broad for the Christian foundation. To avoid the deep waters of universal appeal and undefined loves, the Christian must abide in the disciplines and dedications of a truly separated, consecrated, sanctified life. We dare not lose our balance on the one hand by omitting the true balm of biblical compassion for all men, nor on the other hand lose our balance by omitting the urgencies of our becoming involved as a separated Christian, taking a stand against sin and evil and heresy. However, we must maintain our balance and integrity by witnessing and practicing an unschizophrenic oneness of being deeply genuine, sincere, and honorable through and through. I believe that one of the greatest failures a preacher could ever commit against his generation is to be a phony, to not sincerely believe what he preaches, to refrain from practicing his orthodoxy. We are living in a time when the Christian view of life is so weak and so compromising. I know that you will recall some of the Old Testament metaphors dealing with this matter. You will remember in Hosea, the 7th chapter, verse 8, the prophet recalls, Ephraim was a cake not turned. You can just see that figure so literally, so accurately. Here was a state of Ephraim. That's another name for Israel in her backslidings and apostasies in the Old Testament during the time of Hosea. She was like a cake not turned. You can just see that cake on the stove with one side completely burnt black and the other side doughy and soft and uncooked. Well, so many Christian lives professedly in this generation is like a cake not turned, a cake that's doughy and soft and effervescent in a standard and in a Christian life, and yet on the other side burnt black with some legalistic concept of some rule or regulation about their holiness. We're living in a time when we see many cakes unturned. Those who are soft towards sin, but hard for some unique Pharisaical legalistic principle. In reality, as Jesus said, they swallow camels, hump, hoof, and all, while they are dividing midges and picayune concepts of religiosity. But on the other hand, there's not only the ugly picture of Ephraim as a cake not turned, there is the beautiful picture of the Shulamite woman in the Song of Solomon, and it's mentioned twice in chapter 4 and 6. And these are the words, your teeth are like a flock of goats, having come up from washing, and there is not one barren among them, and they're all clean. Oh, how our Christian life needs to take on this beautiful picture of the speaking mouth with the visibility of all of our teeth. We are told that it is natural to have 32 teeth, 16 in the upper and 16 in the lower. And each of these teeth serve a purpose. We need the front teeth in the use of tearing of meat. Also for beauty, we need the side teeth for chewing and for dissecting our food into proper morsels and pieces for our digestion. A Christian, a genuine Christian, is balanced. They have all of their teeth. They not only can suck ice cream and enjoy it, but they can eat meat, and they can take grits and gravy and greens. And the Christian must be able to be balanced without any barren spot. I am sure that you have met some people without all of their teeth, and they are a funny sight at times. Of course, being human is often being funny. But there are Christians who, like snaggletoothed people, simply only know how to suck ice cream or eat soft food. But if you gave them food that required chewing and actually breaking it into pieces in order that they may be able to digest it, they are poor chewers. And yet in that beautiful account of the Song of Solomon, there she was in all her loveliness, pictured as a full-grown bride readying herself for the Lord Jesus Christ. And this small picture, that she could take anything that was properly edible, any comestible she could eat, she could chew with her jaw teeth and her front teeth. They were barren and clean. There was not a barren spot among them, and they were pure and white, and they were not snaggletooth in their Christian lives. But there's also the picture in Revelation 4:6 that presents this balance, this wonderful balance that turns the cake over and cooks it properly on both sides. This balance that brings about the proper use of all of our teeth clean and ready to take care of the food and prepare it for our energy. But in Revelation 4:6, there is the revelation of the four living creatures. In our King James Bible, they are called four beasts, and they are four living creatures. And they had the face of a man, the face of an ox, the face of a lion, and the face of a flying eagle. Notice that balance. Enough humility to set forth the ox. Enough intelligence and wisdom to set forth the man. Enough courage to set forth the lion. And yet enough victory to fly over the world like the flying eagle. And then it is stated within that cluster that she was full of eyes before and behind. Well, these four living creatures represent that bridal part of the Lamb's wife that has courage and humility and wisdom and victory. And therefore she was full of eyes. She had insight inside. And she had eyes that could see behind things. And what a great picture that is of the true bride of Christ. Someone might say in our time, to be in the church is to be a Christian. Isn't that enough to satisfy you, preacher? And to satisfy the particulars, why be technical? Well, the answer is this. It takes biblical particulars and distinctives to be biblically balanced. Balance is the result of a consideration of all the truth that God gives to us. May this very day, on this broadcast, we be delivered from our neutralities in the Christian life and be delivered from our broad liberal ways, so that we may set forth a testimony to others, to our families, to our husbands and wives, that I want to be a balanced Christian. I want to be able to eat all of the truth with clean teeth. In Jesus' name, amen.
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0: Open thou mine eyes, that I may behold wondrous things out of thy law. As we draw aside to the burning bush of God's holy word, may the Spirit of God bless this reading to be a lamp to your feet and a light to your path. The scripture reading is from the Authorized Version of the Bible.
1: The Book of Psalms, Psalm 23. The Lord is my shepherd, I shall not want. He maketh me to lie down in green pastures. He leadeth me beside the still waters. He restoreth my soul. He leadeth me in the paths of righteousness for his name's sake. Yea, though I walk through the valley of the shadow of death, I will fear no evil. For thou art with me. Thy rod and thy staff, they comfort me. Thou preparest a table before me in the presence of mine enemies. Thou anointest my head with oil. My cup runneth over. Surely goodness and mercy shall follow me all the days of my life, and I will dwell in the house of the Lord forever. Psalm 24. The earth is the Lord's, and the fullness thereof, the world and they that dwell therein. For he hath founded it upon the seas, and established it upon the floods. Who shall ascend into the hill of the Lord, or who shall stand in his holy place? He that hath clean hands and a pure heart, who hath not lifted up his soul unto vanity, nor sworn deceitfully. He shall receive the blessing from the Lord, and righteousness from the God of his salvation. This is the generation of them that seek him, that seek thy face, O Jacob. Selah. Lift up your heads, O ye gates, and be ye lift up, ye everlasting doors, and the King of glory shall come in. Who is this King of glory? The Lord strong and mighty, the Lord mighty in battle. Lift up your heads, O ye gates, even lift them up, ye everlasting doors, and the King of glory shall come in. Who is this King of glory? The Lord of hosts, he is the King of glory. Selah.
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Greetings, listeners, in the name of the Lord Jesus Christ. In 1950, a bus carrying a college football team was crossing the Continental Divide. The road drops 4,000 feet in 4 miles, and the bus driver, in desperation, broke the gear shift trying to put the bus in second gear. As he struggled with the steering wheel, he yelled to the team to lean from one side to another in order to make the curves. At one point, the speed of the bus reached 110 miles per hour. Almost miraculously, the bus reached the bottom safely. But what was intriguing was the driver reported that as they were careening from side to side, a magazine zoomed by his head. He later discovered it was pornographic. Tracing it back to its owner, the player replied, "I threw it away because I did not want to stand before God with pornography in my possession." Without a doubt, the young man knew what he possessed was sinful, but it wasn't until he reached a point of desperation and fear that he actually took action. And even then, could it be said he was an obedient believer? As believers, you are faced with decisions all the time. But an obedient believer, a wise believer, a believer who is blessed, habitually practices obedience and would not have considered looking at or purchasing such a magazine. And considering the Beatitudes of Solomon, last time you learned that a believer is blessed who is gaining wisdom. And today you will learn that a believer is blessed who is practicing obedience. Listen to Proverbs 8:1. "Doth not wisdom cry, and understanding put forth her voice?" Verse 25 to 32. "Before the mountains were settled, before the hills was I brought forth. While as yet he had not made the earth, nor the fields, nor the highest part of the dust of the world, when he prepared the heavens, I was there. When he set a compass upon the face of the depth, when he established the clouds above, when he strengthened the fountains of the deep, when he gave to the sea his decree that the waters should not pass his commandment, when he appointed the foundations of the earth, then I was by him as one brought up with him, and I was daily his delight, rejoicing always before him, rejoicing in the habitual part of his earth, and my delights were with the sons of men. Now therefore hearken unto me, O ye children, for blessed are they that keep my ways." Again, hear those last words. Blessed are they that keep my ways, those who are obedient. In practicing obedience, you must consider the one with whom you are in agreement. Going back to Proverbs 1:10, are found these key words. "My son, if sinners entice thee, consent thou not." The inference is that here is a young man bombarded by the calls around him to go along with and yield to their sinful practices, to give his consent and go along with their wishes and sinful activity. A modern expression is this, that those who say, "Just try it once, just join with us once, it won't hurt you, in fact, you will enjoy it." There is a biblical example of this in the life of Joseph. His master's wife cast her eyes upon Joseph, saying, "Come lie with me." But he refused. And as she spake to him day by day, he hearkened not unto her. All he needed to do was to give his consent, his agreement. He said, "How can I do this great wickedness and sin against God?" He was practicing obedience because of the one with whom he was in agreement. Secondly, in practicing obedience, you must consider associations and accommodations. It is one thing to give consent or agree to do something in violation of God's laws once, but what often happens is that such consent soon becomes progressive and becomes part of the lifestyle and practice. Back in Proverbs 1:15, Solomon says, "My son, walk thou not in the way with them, refrain thy foot from their path." Did you pick up that action has moved from a one-time yielding into a continuing walk?
This person is not just agreeing to a one-time event, but is now accommodating his so-called friends and becoming identified with them and their practice by walking in the way with them. But the command in this verse is, walk not. Refrain. Don't accommodate them. Don't associate with them. And in verse 14, it seems to emphasize that there is a constant barrage from those individuals to go along with them. This may have been the decision Lot faced. We know he was righteous. We know he knew his lifestyle and where he was living was not the place for a believer, for the Bible says he vexed his righteous soul. But he cast his lot among them. He practiced accommodation and association. This was also the doctrine of Balaam, for he taught the wicked Moabites to give their daughters as wives to the children of Israel and to take Israelite daughters as their own wives to intermarry. For if you do this, the Israelites will become like you in wickedness. And let me add to all single individuals listening, there must be no unequal yoke in marriage. Never associated, never even date an individual who is not a believer. Also, a more pronounced method in practicing obedience is the aspect of abandonment. For a time, my wife and I would listen to a public radio program. It had some great humor and some stories that brought back memories of the days in which we lived our childhood. But we had to stop listening because on occasion there might be something risque or ungodly, and the Lord spoke to us about it. We had to abandon listening. Again, back in Proverbs 1:23, are found the words from the Lord, "Turn you at my reproof." The reader, the believer, you are being challenged to practice obedience. A wise believer will turn, will abandon agreement with, the accommodation of, and association with sin. You will respond to God's reproof. Listener, do you want the blessing of God upon your life? Then listen to God's reproof and abandon that practice or walk that is sinful. A believer will also practice obedience by affirmation. Sometimes in the course of a business meeting, the parliamentarian will sense that the vast majority of the people are in favor of a resolution, and rather than go through the voting process, will simply call for a voice vote, a vote by affirmation. It is that the people agree and concur and want to go along with what is being voiced. In Proverbs 3 is found another cluster of commands for one practicing obedience, but they center around the affirmation one should give to the Lord. Proverbs 3:5 reads, "Trust in the Lord with all thine heart." As an obedient believer, you affirm, you indicate that you will rely, you insist that you will trust, that you must trust in the Lord. Samson said, "I will shake myself as at other times, and wist not that the Lord had departed from him." He went out in his own strength, trusting in his own ability, and was not relying upon the Lord. Proverbs 3:6 reads, "In all thy ways acknowledge him, and he will direct thy paths." What a wonderful promise or blessing of direction for a believer who constantly relies and respects, acknowledges the Lord. You will be blessed if you obey him moment by moment, day by day, constantly relying and respecting and acknowledging him. The thought continues in Proverbs 3:9, which reads, "Honor the Lord with thy substance and with the first fruits of all thine increase." In context, this verse is talking about a believer's stewardship and how you should manage that which has been entrusted to you. Believer, you need to always honor and reverence the Lord. Sometimes I am asked, do I need to tithe on the whole amount or on the profit or what remains after I have sold my property? My answer is, you can never give too much to the Lord.
Always honor and reverence him, and consider verse 10, which promises the blessing for this believer, as you are told. Your barns will be filled with plenty, and your presses shall burst out with new wine. But verse 11, Solomon brings up a negative as he says, my son, despise not the chastening of the Lord, neither be weary of his correction. You not only rely upon God and respect him, but by acknowledging him, and you reverence and honor him, but you are also willing to receive and accept the discipline as he uses to correct your behavior. Don't despise it. Don't grow weary of it. And what's the best way to avoid discipline? By practicing obedience. This leads to your attitude when it comes to the issue of practicing obedience. There was an old cartoon of Dennis the Menace that showed him sitting in the corner with a caption that read, I may be sitting, but I'm standing up inside. His attitude was showing. When you come to Proverbs 3, there is a new cluster of proverbs regarding practicing obedience. Verse 29 reads, devise not evil against thy neighbor, seeing he dwelleth securely by you. So one's attitude must be warned about regarding planning. The proverb doesn't describe the type of neighbor. Is he congenial or difficult to get along with? But that there should be some aggression or jealousy exists? Our natural tendency would be to get even, to better him, or get the best of the situation. But instead, you are to practice obedience. Don't plan on how or in what way to seek to resolve in this way. The New Testament goes further where you are to heap coals of fire on his head. Here in Proverbs 3:30, you are to practice passivity as much as possible. You are not to strive with a man. In verse 31, practicing obedience with a proper attitude refers to the power of the oppressor, how he could seek to get an advantage over you, and you're not to follow this way of his life. You see, folks, one who practices obedient works on the inward life as well on the outward manifestations of life. Finally, practicing obedience involves acquisition. Okay, so I'm not to acquire a bad attitude in practicing obedience. Then what should I be acquiring in the practice of my life? Proverbs 4:23 gives the answer. Keep thy heart with all diligence, indicating that you must be preserving your heart, for out of it are the issues of life. Then in Proverbs 4:24 goes a step further in saying you must be putting away something. Improper words from your mouth. Jesus added, out of the mouth comes that which is in the heart. Proverbs 4:26 continues the theme by saying that you must not only be preserving your heart and putting away improper words, but you must also be pondering something, the path and the ways you establish in your life. And Proverbs 4:27 adds, you must press on in the path and ways that you follow as you practice obedience. Believer, practicing obedience brings blessing. With whom are you in agreement? What have you abandoned? To what do you give affirmation? What is your attitude regarding obeying? And how will you acquire God's blessing? May you bask in his blessing today. In Jesus' name, amen.

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A printed transcript of today's message is available by contacting Pastor Hunt via email. 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

0: You are listening to FBC Radio from the campus of Foundations Bible College and Theological Seminary in Dunn, North Carolina. Welcome to the Gospel to Ghana. The Gospel to Ghana is a radio broadcast that draws us to the burden of the gospel being preached in the southern part of the country of Ghana, Africa. This country is known as the Gold Coast and the gateway to Africa. Your host for this broadcast is lay minister Craig Leviner, who lives among the CPF ministries there. And now your host for the Gospel to Ghana, Craig Leviner.
1: We return today to 1 Kings chapter 11, and we want to read the first 11 verses as we continue to look at scriptural separation in our worship. And as we noted in the last broadcast, these 11 verses in 1 Kings 11 tell us why a true Christian should live a separated life. 1 Kings chapter 11, beginning in verse 1, "But King Solomon loved many strange women, together with the daughter of Pharaoh, women of the Moabites, Ammonites, Edomites, Zidonians, and Hittites, of the nations concerning which the Lord said unto the children of Israel, Ye shall not go in to them, neither shall they come in unto you. For surely they will turn away your heart after their gods. Solomon clave unto these in love. And he had 700 wives, princesses, and 300 concubines, and his wives turned away his heart. For it came to pass, when Solomon was old, that his wives turned away his heart after other gods. And his heart was not perfect with the Lord his God, as was the heart of David his father. For Solomon went after Ashtoreth, the goddess of the Zidonians, and after Milcom, the abomination of the Ammonites. And Solomon did evil in the sight of the Lord, and went not fully after the Lord, as did David his father. Then did Solomon build an high place for Chemosh, the abomination of Moab, in the hill that is before Jerusalem, and for Molech, the abomination of the children of Ammon. And likewise did he for all his strange wives, which burned incense and sacrificed unto their gods. And the Lord was angry with Solomon, because his heart was turned from the Lord God of Israel, which had appeared unto him twice, and had commanded him concerning this thing, that he should not go after other gods. But he kept not that which the Lord commanded. Wherefore the Lord said unto Solomon, Forasmuch as this is done of thee, and thou hast not kept my covenant and my statutes, which I have commanded thee, I will surely rend the kingdom from thee, and will give it to thy servant." In our last broadcast, we looked at scriptural separation in our private worship, including in prayer. And today we want to finish that with talking about Bible reading. It seems very difficult to get young people in the southern part of Ghana to read their Bible on a regular basis. It just doesn't seem important. We've often said to them, the Word of God is the bread of life. You have to eat to live, and you have to eat of the Word, as it were, in order to stay alive spiritually and not die spiritually. One of the things we have done for the coming school year to this end of encouraging Bible reading, we have 8 young men that are teachers in the Mount Moriah Christian Academy who are going to be teaching some Bible this coming year for the first time for them. And so we have begun as a group reading through the scriptures, reading chapters, assigned chapters each day in an attempt to read through the Bible, beginning in Genesis and reading through Revelation, to encourage them to stay in the Word and read the Word. It must be, it is a must as part of our private worship. And today we want to look at public worship and scriptural separation in our public worship. And we begin with the music. The drums in particular are part of the traditional religion in Ghana and in most parts of Africa. We know those drums represent the world. They represent the flesh and the carnal. There is a school near us, near our school. On each Wednesday morning, we can hear the drum beat. On Wednesday mornings, that's when they have their weekly devotional outside, of course. And so we can hear the drum beat, and we know they've begun their devotional. Speaking of it being fleshly and carnal, we have seen little children on the side of the road there in Ghana. Little children, when they hear that beat, when they hear that drum beat and the beat of the music, you can see them moving to it. It's a natural thing. It's like it's in their blood. And it brings out that feel good, that emotional part that is what the church world today has brought into the church, and the world's music and the drums representative of that. Any music we listen to at any time is part of our private worship. This is why we must know what true godly music is, and make sure that we're not listening to anything else. And it's the same with what we read, but it's certainly true also in our public worship. We have to be so careful about what we bring into our public worship. And today, with regard to public worship, we also want to talk about, and perhaps most importantly, the preaching. Jesus said in Matthew chapter 15, "This people draweth nigh unto me with their mouth, and honoreth me with their lips, but their heart is far from me. But in vain they do worship me, teaching for doctrines the commandments of men." The preaching in our public worship as true remnant Christians must be of God and not of any man. We know this is not a new thing, the using the commandments of men in preaching. Back in the Old Testament, prophet Ezekiel, in Ezekiel chapter 13, the prophet Ezekiel said this, "And the word of the Lord came unto me, saying, Son of man, prophesy against the prophets of Israel that prophesy, and say thou unto them that prophesy out of their own hearts, hear ye the word of the Lord. Thus saith the Lord God, woe unto the foolish prophets that follow their own spirit and have seen nothing, because with lies ye have made the heart of the righteous sad, whom I have not made sad, and strengthened the hands of the wicked, that he should not return from his wicked way, by promising him life." And isn't that so true today? In so many pulpits around the world, they have eternal life. They're promising eternal life, but with sin, without returning from the wicked way. And we know we must avoid that kind of preaching in true Christian worship. There is a verse in Jeremiah chapter 5, it's verse 31, that our students learn beginning in about grade 4, grade 3 or 4. They learn this verse, and it's explained to them, where Jeremiah says, "The prophets prophesy falsely, and the priests bear rule by their means." And then there are two problems. The first problem is, my people love to have it so. It's a major, major problem. But then the second problem arises, and what will ye do in the end thereof? So this is a good verse in explaining why the preaching must be biblical. It must be in keeping and according to the Word of God. The preacher has to be instant, in season and out of season, rightly dividing the word of truth, not his own word, but the true word of God. Recently from the Foundation's pulpit, we've heard a couple of things about preachers in our day. We heard that a lot of preachers, they may preach against an individual sins, They may choose individual sins to preach against and about, but they never get to preaching about sin and sanctification and the need of being rid of the sin principle in the life. And then we've also heard that the pulpit needs to be spiritually strong, just as the pew needs to be spiritually strong. But there must be strength, spiritual strength in the preaching in the pulpit before there can be spiritual strength in the pew. But we know the hearers have to accept the preaching too. That has to be part of the true worship. But be ye doers of the word. The wise man that built his house upon a rock was wise because he heareth these sayings of mine and doeth them. So it has both have to be present. The strong preaching and the strong hearing and living of that preaching must be present for true scriptural separation in the worship. In Jeremiah chapter 26, we find these verses that give us the purpose of preaching. In Jeremiah chapter 26 and verse 2, "Thus saith the Lord, stand in the court of the Lord's house and speak unto all the cities of Judah, which come to worship in the Lord's house, all the words that I command thee to speak unto them." All the words, diminish not a word, do not lessen it, do not withhold anything, but preach the whole counsel of God. And then in verse 3, if so be they will hearken and turn every man from his evil way, that I may repent me of the evil which I purpose to do unto them because of the evil of their doings. That word hearkening meaning listen and obey. Hear and do. The preaching has to be deeper, but the hearing and the living have to be deeper too. The receiver has to receive it. It has to get past the ear and get all the way to the heart, but the receiver also has to love it and live it. But it begins with strong, biblical, deeper, and deeper life preaching. And this is what we encourage our 6 CPF pastors in Ghana to bring forth from the pulpit. When we read those first 11 verses of 1 Kings, chapter 11, we find out why a true Christian should live a separated life. They that worship Him, that worship God, must worship Him in spirit and in truth, from the heart, in truth. It's biblical, it's Christ-like, and as we mentioned in the last broadcast, it's for our children. Save yourselves from this untoward generation. Work out your own salvation with fear and trembling. But again, we go all the way back to Deuteronomy, where we are instructed to teach the children. Write it upon the doorpost. Wear it as a frontlet. Think about it and say it when you lie down, when you rise up, and whatsoever you do, in everything you do, have that scripture in your heart and on your lips. It may not be openly as Solomon, but consider the consequences of not living a separated life and not having a separated life in the worship. Besides losing your own soul and ending up in hell, there are other consequences. We think of King Jeroboam. Once Jeroboam led the nation of Israel into idolatry, they never returned. After he set up those golden calves at Dan and Bethel, symbolic of doing it his way, he led an entire nation into idolatry. Woe unto you for denying God or leaving God, but woe unto you even more for leading others to deny or leave God. We emphasize to our church parents in Ghana so much, you must train your children in the home, and you must have them sit under the sound of a Bible preacher. This is where the separated worship begins. When we think of Solomon, we hope he made it to heaven. It certainly seems as though at the end of his life, he repented and turned to God. He knew truth. He gave us, look at all the good truths he gave us in Proverbs and Ecclesiastes, words to live by. But do we want to come to the end of our way and have others say, well, I hope he made it through, or I hope she made it through? Or do we want to be one of whom it can be said, he or she lived the life, he or she lived a life that was separated from the world and separated unto God? If that can be said of us, it will be because we worshiped God in spirit and in truth in our private worship and in our public worship. And it will be because we had scriptural separation in our worship as well as in our living. And this is our prayer for the dear people in the CPF churches in Ghana, for God's people all around the world, and for ourselves. May we be found worshiping in spirit and in truth, and may we have that scriptural separation in our worship. And we ask and pray these things in Jesus' name.
0: You have just heard The Gospel to Ghana, a radio broadcast that draws us to the burden of the gospel being preached in the southern part of Ghana, Africa. 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

0: Christ, the superlative, the King of Kings, the Lord of Lords, the Song of Songs. 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
1: Welcome to Facing the Contemporary with God's Word, a program dedicated to dealing with the contemporary issues facing God's people in the light of the Word of God. 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Only the Word of God can be the true discerning test for the times in which we live. May the Lord take the message from God's Word today and prove it to be a contribution to your life in facing the contemporary. And now, here is Dr. H.T. Spence with today's message.
2: And we begin the reading in verse 8. 2 Kings 6:8, "Then the king of Syria warred against Israel, and took counsel with his servants, saying, In such and such a place shall be my camp. And the man of God sent unto the king of Syria, saying, Beware that thou pass not such a place, for thither the Syrians are come down. And the king of Israel sent to the place which the man of God," that's Elisha, "told him and warned him of, and saved himself there not once nor twice. Therefore the heart of the king of Syria was sore troubled for this thing, and he called his servants and said unto them, Will ye not show me which of us is for the king of Syria? And one of his servants said, None, my lord, O king. But Elisha, the prophet that is in Israel, telleth the king of Israel the words that thou speakest in thy bedchamber. And he said, Go and spy where he is, that I may send and fetch him. And it was told him, saying, Behold, he is in Dothan. Therefore sent he thither horses and chariots and a great host, and they came by night and compassed the city about. And when the servant of the man of God was risen early and gone forth, behold, an host compassed the city, both with horses and chariots. And his servant said unto him, Alas, my master, how shall we do? And he answered, Fear not, for they that be with us are more than they that be with them. And Elisha prayed and said, Lord, I pray thee, open his eyes that he may see. And the Lord opened the eyes of the young man, and he saw. And behold, the mountain was full of horses and chariots of fire round about Elisha. Now, thank God this historic record is in the Bible. And let us acknowledge our faithful Lord once again. Our precious Heavenly Father, we are glad for the rock that we have been established upon. We have been taken out of a pit, out of miry clay, and you've not only placed us, but you've established our goings. Oh, that thou wilt bless the burden of this word, this good word, to the hearts of your people today in the light of the times in which we live. We plead afresh the blood of Christ and the enabling of the Spirit of God in Jesus' name. Amen. More and more as these days begin to unfold in the acknowledgement of the times in which we live, I believe there is a growing and greater concern among God's people now concerning fear. The rise of the Sodomites in our country, the powers of the courts now in their favor, the fear of the potential of what they could do to a church, to our children, in the school system, who we hire, who we would not hire, plus the powers of the political governments now in a unification bearing down on us more and more. The Bible does declare that in the last days, one of the great powers that will overwhelm mankind is fear. In the Greek, phobia. But there are two perspectives of fear that the Bible gives us. One is the fear of the Lord, and the other is the fear of man. And how does the Bible deal with these two aspects? It is evident, at least from the scripture's presentation in the early part of the book of Genesis, that fear was non-existent before the fall. There's still a debate theologically if man had a conscience before he fell, or did it come into existence at the moment of the fall, or did God create it when he created Adam, but it laid in a dormant state, unneeded, until the moment of the fall, and then it was activated in man. But it's clear in Genesis 3, chapter 3, that although prior to that, we do not read of fear, nor is there any implication of fear. Fear of sickness, fear of dying, fear of maladies, fear of hurting oneself, fear, fear, fear. I've often wondered what went through the mind of Adam when God made the statement in Genesis 2, that of all the trees of the garden thou mayest freely eat, except of the tree of the knowledge of good and evil, and in the day that you eat thereof you will die. What is the concept of death if he had never known it? Was it part of his vocabulary? But even such a statement, there is no indication in Genesis 2 nor in the conversation of Adam with the serpent that there was any fear about it. No morbidness, no plague of anxiety that surrounded this commandment. But when Adam partook of the fruit, when the Bible said that their eyes were open and they began to sew fig leaves to make themselves aprons, it wasn't to hide themselves from God, but to hide themselves from themselves. There was something now in conscience that came to a consciousness in them that we need to cover one another in one another's presence. But it was when they heard the voice of the Lord God walking in the cool of the day, the Bible said they went to the trees and they hid themselves, and the Lord cried out, Adam, where art thou? And Adam made the response that he had gone to the trees to hide himself, for he was afraid. That is the first time we have any consciousness of man being afraid. It was the fear of God. What is God going to do? What is this concept of death? Have we already experienced it? Is it yet to come? But this word is in their vocabulary, they now became afraid. There's a variety of words in the Old Testament Greek for the acknowledgement of the word afraid or to fear. It means something that seizes the mind to cause it to tremble or to shake, or the concept of melting someone, the strength of someone now melting into a liquid fashion. It also has the understanding of an apprehensiveness, no solidarity of thought about the present state and condition or the future, but now there's an apprehensiveness to fear. In the Old Testament, the fear of God is a term that is closely associated to the conscience. And initially, it was tied up in a consciousness of sin. Something that came because now I will face the consequences, or I will face the judge for this matter. A fear, a dread, an anxiety of my accountability for this matter which I have done. But if all of this was under the blood, and there are strong indications through the Old Testament that by faith in the prophetic coming of Messiah and all of these shadows and types, that there was something else now that took over with a man who was right with God, he still had the fear of the Lord. The fear of the Lord was not only that which came over an individual when they sinned, but even if the sin had been forgiven, there was the present consciousness of the fear of God. It's interesting to note, though Adam had fear of God when he committed his sin, there seemed to have been no fear with Cain when he killed Abel. In fact, he was rather curt with God, gainsaying God, "Am I my brother's keeper?" No fear, no fear of God. We're coming to a day that people have no fear of God in what they are doing. The programs we are now witnessing through the media, the boldness of people that 50 years ago, we would have never had a Da Vinci Code rising on the scene of humanity. But there is this massive decline of the fear of God, even about sins, unconfessed, unforgiven, that this society of Western civilization, there is no fear of God in what they do. But even when a person becomes a Christian, this fear of God must be retained. There's so many passages I could read this morning on this matter, but I only want to read two of them to you. In Proverbs chapter 3, to establish this perspective, in Proverbs chapter 3 in verse 7, after he has exhorted us to trust in the Lord with all our heart, lean not to our own understanding, in all of our ways acknowledge him, and he shall direct thy paths. Those are the two verses that are often quoted, but verse 7 is just as important. It's a companion truth that be not wise in your own eyes. That's why you will trust in the Lord. That's why you will not lean to your own understanding. This is why you will acknowledge God in all of your ways, because you cannot afford to be wise in your own eyes. Fear the Lord in everything you do. Fear the Lord. And in fearing the Lord, this will help you to depart from evil. Going back to the music room of the Bible, the book of Psalms, in Psalm 19, The psalmist gives us another truth about the fear of the Lord in Psalm 19 in verse 9, that the fear of the Lord is a clean thing. It will keep you from being dirty, polluted, corrupted, defiled. The fear of the Lord, it provokes, it promotes cleanliness, and it will endure forever. Now, coming out of, and I've only read two, but many, many passages of Scripture in the Old Testament, that the fear of the Lord now becomes synonymous with piety. Or another word, reverencing God in what I do, in what I say, in the decisions that I make. All of it is contingent and decisive to the fact that I fear the Lord. It's the honorable word of reverencing God or true piety. But it's something when this word comes to the New Testament, there is another perspective that takes over the fear of the Lord, and it's from two realms. There is the understanding that the dread or the fear of the Lord is now couched in a filial relationship or in a relationship of love. Can you fear someone and yet at the same time be consumed by love for that person? That's not found in the Old Testament. It's kind of standing in the shadows. Now and then you'll read of Psalm 40 that the psalmist says, I delight to do thy will, O God. It's not in a phobia. It's not in a terror. It's not in a shaking or a melting down fear. We also have the understanding, again, this is rare though in the Bible, in the Old Testament, but it comes up now and then in Exodus chapter 21 about the love slave. For 7 years, he did what the master said. He feared the master. He was perhaps terrified of what the master would do to him. But after 7 years, when he was given the opportunity to leave his Hebrew master, he could make the statement, I love my master, and I do not want to go out. And so he is taken before the judges at the gate of the city, and he makes this statement. He's got to vocalize it. I love my master. He fears the master, but now he's come to love the master. And the master will take him to the door and the post of the door, and with an awl run a hole through his earlobe to announce tangibly that I not only obey, but I love every word that my master gives to me. But the shadows are far and few in the Old Testament. It is not until we get to the New Testament that this concept of the fear of God now is in the context of love, loving, fearing God. But before I take that aspect in just a few passages, God does use this in an individual's life to be a preventive of negligence and lukewarmness. If you'll turn to 2 Corinthians chapter 5, in 2 Corinthians chapter 5, there are three things, motivating forces that Paul speaks of that motivates him to live the way he lives for God. One of them is in chapter 5, verse of 2 Corinthians, verses 9 and 10, particularly verse 10, that we must all appear before the judgment seat, or in the Greek, the bematos of Christ. These are Christians now, that everyone will receive the things done in his body according to that he hath done, whether it be good or bad, or the bad in the understanding that this was a worthless deed that I did as a Christian. So I'm going to be judged for everything I say, everything I do. 1 Corinthians chapter 3 will deal with the bema toss from the standpoint of motives. My motives are going to be judged by the Lord. A second one, which I'm jumping ahead in verse 14 of 2 Corinthians 5, that the love of Christ constrains us. But there is another one back in verse 11, knowing therefore the terror of the Lord, we persuade men. There is this fear, yes. God could do something to me if I don't do right and don't live right. But is that the superlative? We've got two others that must dominate the motivation. If you'll turn over to chapter 7 of 2 Corinthians, verse 1, having therefore these promises, dearly beloved, let us cleanse ourselves from all filthiness of the flesh and spirit, perfecting holiness in the fear of God. What draws, or can I use the word, what drives the heart to holiness of life and thought, it should be this matter of the fear of the Lord. The fear of the Lord. But Paul will also bring this fear out in Philippians, the book of Philippians in chapter 2. In verse 12, wherefore, my beloved, as ye have always obeyed, not as from my presence, in my presence only, when Paul was present, did they live right. But he said, but now much more in my absence, you must work out your own salvation with fear and trembling. I'm going to be accountable. God must work the salvation in me. But it is my responsibility, and I will find in the next verse, that it's God that worketh in you both to will, that's the choice, and then to execute the choice to do of his good pleasure. But when I work this out, I must do it with fear and with trembling. Why? Well, every decision I've ever made for my family and believing it was God's will and scripture provoking my heart that I took it. This is God. I believe God is speaking to my heart that we should do this and do this. But when we did it, we didn't do it cocky. We didn't do it arrogantly. But it's this working out. Oh, God, help me. I believe this is the decision I should make. But, oh, God, I do this with fear and with trembling. Fear and with trembling. If you'll turn over to the book of Ephesians, or back one book from Philippians to the book of Ephesians in chapter 5. In verse 21, we are to submit ourselves one to another, and he's going to bring this down to the wives and husbands, but we are to do this in the fear of God. And even Jesus himself, when he was here on earth, if you'll turn over to the book of Hebrews chapter 5, he wasn't cocky, he wasn't arrogant in what he did. But in Hebrews 5:7, who in the days of his flesh, when he had offered up prayers and supplications with strong crying and tears unto him that was able to save him from death, that's to the Father, he was heard in that he, Jesus Christ, feared. My, you're talking about a kenosis emptying there. That everything he did, everything he said, every action performed, every motive of his heart, he was fearing the Father, fearing the Father. But I believe as the Christian experience deepens, the soul becoming consecrated to God, and I want to be understood properly this morning, that the sense of fear, phobia, vanishes from the Christian. And love now begins to take over in that fear. If you'll turn to the book of Romans in chapter 8, let's notice this quickly. In Romans chapter 8, in verse 15 or verse 14, "For as many as are led by the Spirit of God, they are the sons of God. For ye have not received the spirit of bondage again to fear." What is this spirit of bondage again to fear? Well, under the law, there was this constant fear, the fear of the law, what God would do in the breaking of the law. And so many people lived in the spirit of bondage to fear. But ye have received the spirit of adoption whereby we cry, not fearful. In fact, it's unique, the word he uses here. It's a transliteration in the English. Instead of Ab, it is the word Abba. I'm not being disrespectful or irreverent in this, but it is more of the understanding of calling God Daddy. Daddy. Father certainly is the former term, Ab. But Abba, it's not that you fear him or dread him or cower from him, but you have this spirit of adoption. You can call him honorably now, Daddy. There's no fear there. There's this love for the Father, Daddy. Can I come and sit in your lap? Daddy, could you do this for me? Daddy, Abba, Abba. If you go to 2 Timothy, the last of the words of the Apostle Paul to this middle-aged man, Timothy, 2 Timothy chapter 1, he talks in verse 6 of Timothy, stirring up the gift of God which was in thee. This is the Holy Spirit which was in thee by the putting on of my hands, or at Timothy's ordination by the brethren. He'll mention that in 1 Timothy. But in verse 7, about this gift, that God has not given us the spirit of phobia. He has not given us the spirit of fear. What fear are you talking about fear? He's not given us the spirit of phobia about himself, nor of the world or the age in which we live. He has not given us the spirit of phobia, but he has given us the spirit of dunamis, or an enabling. He's given us the spirit of love. And he's given us, this is an important one, because when people are in a fear, a deep fear, a dark fear, they panic. They panic. They don't know what to do. They can't think straight. They become irrational. And he says, God has not given us the spirit of fear and everything that flows out of that terrible fountain, but he's given us the spirit of power and enabling. He will enable you. He's given us the spirit of love. We'll notice that word again in a moment. And of a sound or healthy or a mind that you will be able to think straight. When things come upon you that would naturally induce fear, you'll be able to think straight. This is what David meant in Psalm 23, that thou preparest a table. The word in the Hebrew, a lavish meal before me in the presence of mine enemies. The enemies should be making me terrified, afraid, fearful. But God's going to feed you. God's going to feed you. This sound mind, this love feast, this enabling. But if you'll turn over to 1 John, and I believe this is a critical key for the Christian. In 1 John chapter 4, in verse 18, there is no fear in love. May I read the previous two? And we have known and believed the love that God hath toward us. God is love, and he that dwelleth in love dwelleth in God, and God in him. All that's important. Herein is our love made perfect, teleos. Herein is our love brought to a perfection, a maturity, that we may have boldness in the day of judgment, or confidence, not phobia. Because as he is, my, what a statement. What is he? What is he? He is righteous. He is holy. So are we righteous, holy in this world. I'm telling you, if the Bible didn't tell us this, I'd have a problem believing it. Now there is no fear in love, but perfect love, mature love, coming to the perfection of love. It casteth out fear, because fear hath torment, and he that feareth is not made perfect in love. As long as that torment is there, do we have it? In regards to God, we should not have it. In regards to man, we should not have it. And we love him because he first loved us. But I've got to make some brief observations at this point in this burden today. That whenever piety, whenever godliness is only an outward form, and the power of godliness is denied, rejected, refused within the heart, this is when religion becomes oppressive. Why has Roman Catholicism abounded in history? Why is it estimated at 1 billion people, 1/7 of the population, or Muslim at 1 billion in the 7 billion population? Why have these two religions so abounded? It's because both of these religions are based upon fear. Fear. Fear of what the Muslims will do. I'm telling you, when we saw the 9/11 that has been repeated and repeated and repeated, you would have thought we would have risen up as a nation and almost genocide the Muslim religion. But in the next 6 months, beginning in October, the number one best bestseller in New York City was the Quran. And that doesn't even make sense. We're now seeing them all over. There's some countries they're pouring in by the tens of thousands. And what will people do? Nothing. Because we're afraid. They've already proven what they could do. Now they tell us that out of the billion Muslims, only 100 million are identified as strong identification with terrorists. Well, that's about a third population of the United States. And terrorism in the hands of 100 million people could bring nations to their knees, and that's what they're doing. Terror is one of the greatest powers to control a people. You either submit to Islam or you die by the sword. In Roman Catholicism, how did they dominate their people? It was by fear, fear, fear, fear, fear, fear. If you'll turn over to the last book of the Bible, the book of Revelation, there is a word that is mentioned in chapter 2, in verse 6, that had made its appearance at the Ephesus church in Asia Minor. But this thou hast, that thou hatest the deeds of the Nicolaitans, which I also hate. Now this is a combination word, Nicholas, and if you'll keep your finger there, but turn back to the book of Acts. What started this? Well, in chapter 6 of the book of Acts, this may be the root of it. You'll recall they were to seek out 7 men of good report, filled with the Holy Spirit, who would become deacons. And in chapter 6, verse 5, we are given the names of these 7 men. All of them had Grecian names, but Jews. Philip, Prochorus, Nicanor, Timon, Parnabas. But we have another one. Later, Stephen is mentioned in verse 8, Stephanus. But we have this one who was a Gentile, a proselyte of Antioch, who had become a Jew by proselyte, but now supposedly had made a profession, and a very good one. And he may have been genuinely saved, but his name was Nicholas. The word Nicolaitans comes from this word, Nikeo Laos, or to conquer the laity. It is when an early movement within the church of certain individuals controlling the laity. An Old Testament priest system, caste system, that the priest had to go before God to represent me. And that's what he had to do in the Old Testament. The prophet represented God to the people, but the priest, while he went on the Day of Atonement, October the 10th, into the Holy of Holies with the blood of that goat, first blood of a bullock for himself, and then the blood of the goat, those 3.5 million people had to stand in the doors of their tents, beating their breasts and confessing their sins. But this high priest took the burden of those sins before God. The people cried, even to Moses, you talk to God. You represent us, but we will not go before the Lord. And it started out conquering. And by the time in Revelation chapter 2, we get to the third church, Pergamos. One of the seven churches mentioned in Asia Minor, we now find in verse 15, hast thou also them that hold the doctrine, hold the teaching of the Nicolaitans, which thing I hate. Now we're living in a time, and again I want to say this well this morning, because I believe in pastoral authority. But a pastor can get to a point where he absolutely rules the people. A number of years ago in the charismatic movement, the Shepherd Ministry, Bob Mumford and several others, and it's who you married and how many times a husband and wife were allowed to be together and when they were not allowed to be together and when they could do this and when they could do this and what about this and what about this and what about this. It's almost a communistic regime where individuals conquer, lord, dictatorial, absolute control. And after a while, dear people, when a group of people live under that oppression, they would rather live that way for the rest of their life. You tell me what to do. You tell me when to breathe. You tell me when to go to sleep. You tell me what I'm to do with my life. It's like these prisoners who have been in prison for 50, 60 years and they're getting out at 70 and there's no way they can cope with the world outside. They've been institutionalized. They've been told when to get up, when to eat, what to wear, what to do, what to say, what? And this is the way that Roman Catholicism has kept its power over the people. It has conquered them through fear.

And when that excommunication takes place, none of your babies that are born can be water baptized, and you can't have the Mass. And if you don't have the Mass, you're not a Christian. And it could get to a point that no one in your family is allowed to talk with you. That's power. That's power. That's power. Or an anathema to commit someone to the basement of purgatory with no hope of ever getting out. That's power. Or an interdict over a whole nation, paralyzing, shutting down the cathedrals and the churches so no one can partake of the benefits of God. This is why they don't want people reading the Bible. You listen to the priest. He'll tell you what's in the Bible. You listen to the priest. He'll interpret it for you. And so people just finally give in to it. Afraid to breathe, afraid to even live. That's why Roman Catholicism, all those centuries, would only allow the priests to sing. It's because singing will bring joy. I've been to places where they didn't want their people singing or sing softly. It's oppressing the people of the expression of joy from the heart. If you'll turn over to John 9, this was true of the Jews. Scared. John chapter 9, you'll recall this man born blind, poor thing, got caught in the middle of this circumstance. And they kept asking him questions, and he kept talking, and he kept telling, well, I've told you this one time, you may repeat it again. And then they went to his parents, and his parents were afraid in verse 21 of John chapter 9. By what means does your son see? Or they stated, they don't know. Or who hath opened his eyes? We don't know. They're not going to get involved. They're afraid. He is of age. Ask him. He shall speak for himself. These words spake his parents. What was the motive of passing the buck? Because they feared the Jews. But the Jews had agreed already that if any man did confess that Jesus was the Christ, he should be put out of the synagogue. What's the word for that? Excommunication. Well, this poor man, this dear man kept talking. He kept talking. Verse 33, if this man were not of God, he could do nothing. And they answered and said unto him, thou wast altogether born in sins, and dost thou teach us? And they cast him out. Here's an incident in the Bible where God healed a man who hadn't been saved. This man's not saved yet. The Lord had heard. Thank God, God hears of us being cast out. And he found him. Dost thou believe on the Son of God? He answered and said, who is he? Lord, just point him out, and I'm ready to believe on him. And Jesus said, thou hast both seen him, and it is he that talked with thee. And he said, Lord, I believe. And he worshiped him. Now, John 10. In verse 24, then came the Jews round about him and said unto him, how long dost thou make us to doubt? If thou be the Christ, tell us plainly. He said, I told you, you believe not. The works that I do in my Father's name, they bear witness of me. But ye believe not, because ye are not of my sheep, as I said unto you. Now, verse 27, my sheep hear my voice. In the present tense, they continue to hear my voice. Present tense, I continue to know them. And present tense, they continue to follow me. And I give unto them, the ones of verse 27. Anyone outside verse 27, this promise does not apply. But anyone in verse 27, the pronoun them, I will give unto them eternal life, and they shall never perish. And thank God for this. Neither shall any man pluck them out of my hand. Pope, Pentecostal, priest, whatever. And this is why in the Protestant Reformation,

0: We've got a Martin Luther, you are justified. What does the word justification mean? It means I have been declared righteous by God Himself. How do you know that's true? Is it your pastor told you? Is it some priest that told you? Is it Oral Roberts that told you? How do you know that God Himself has declared you righteous? It's because the Bible tells me so. Jesus loves me, this I know. Why, little boy, do you know? For the Bible tells me so. And so by faith, I take it, not because some angel wrote it out in stardust for me, or some powerful personality with charisma told me, but because the Word of God told me I was justified. And then Calvin comes along. And one thing, thank God, we've got to acknowledge. And we may not agree with everything Mr. Calvin said, but the thing about the sovereignty of God, I've got to cling to that, because God is sovereign even over the church. He's sovereign over the mightiest man that has ever lived. And no matter what man tells us or what man condemns, in regards to an honorable child of God, there is still the sovereign God. Kings and queens have been called their sovereign majesty, but above them is the sovereignty of God. I tell you, we left the denominational system back in the early 70s, and I was just a young ordained man at that time. My mid-20s. And the threats, oh, the threats. No one will ever want to hear you preach. There'll be no open doors outside of the denomination. There is no hope for you. The last word they gave to my dear father, the end of May of 1974, the leader of the denomination looked at him and said, "You know, not anyone will give one dime to that you're preaching. The message. You're going to have to change in order to exist. They won't give any money to that preaching." And my father gave one response. "Is there not a God in heaven?" And the response was, "Well, we preach that." Well, it's about time we start believing it too and living by it. This is why the institutional church is caught up in all the forms, but they have no power in their living. They'll use sovereignty to make the sermon look good, but they're not going to live by it. Live by faith. Live believing that you are in the hand of God, and no one can pluck you out of His hand. It's becoming more and more, and I'm sad to state that some are so congregationally minded, God gives them a good pastor, and they don't want to yield to honorable authority. And some have such an oppressive Lord that it's going to kill them, and they can't live without the Word. You've got to tell me. You've got to tell me when to eat. You've got to tell me when to sleep. And once these things are stated, oh, what can be put in the mind? If you'll turn to the gospel according to Matthew chapter 10, when Jesus sent His beloved disciples out, and He told them, "I'm going to send you
1: in the midst of wolves. Well, I'd think these wolves were the world, but in verse 17, you better beware of men, for they will deliver you up to the councils and they will scourge or beat you in their synagogue. That's the religious places. But here's the word, verse 28. Fear not them which kill the body. We've got some portraits in Anvil House, one to my left, just outside those doors. And the last niche on the other side of Thomas Cranmer being burned at the stake. That when the Roman Inquisition came down on him and they were going to commit him to purgatory, and they were going to do this and do this and do this to him and to his body, and the pain and the suffering, he recanted, he recanted, he recanted. I'm telling you, fear has made people to recant the faith. But after several weeks, they realized, thank God, it wasn't an apostate sin. It was fear, fear, fear. We tend to do things in fear. I'm afraid. He told them, I'm not going to recant, and I'm recanting my recantation. And when he went to the faggots, he stuck that right hand in without screaming and allowed it to be burned to a nub. He was cursing the hand that recanted the faith of his Lord. Don't you fear those, but they'll take away my money. When we started in 1974, there was an elderly man in his late 70s, Samuel Hardison, that left the denomination. And he went in before the officials and handed in his ordination certificate, and he said, I'm leaving this place. This is an apostate system. And they said, we're going to take away your pension and every dime you've put in for the last 40 years, and you won't get another thing back. And he said, so be it. What are they trying to do? Put fear in it. Put fear in him. Don't fear them which can kill the body. They can do anything to the body. They're not able to kill the soul. We may think at times they have the power to do it. To put us in the basement of purgatory. To put us, ostracize us, isolate us. They can't do one thing to the soul. They can't do one thing to the soul. They can imprison the body, but they can't imprison the soul. So what would you rather, what should you rather do? You better fear him which is able to destroy both soul and body in hell. That's God. Any time my fear of man becomes greater than my fear of God, I have no fear of God. It has got to transcend the fear. When Martin Luther, believing in the universal priesthood of all believers, started congregational singing, that was part of that joy. Sing, O barren. Isaiah 54. Sing, O barren that beareth not. Break forth into singing and cry aloud. I tend to hear people today, they don't want you to sing. They don't want you to listen to good music. And they're trying to drain the joy of the Lord out of God's people. If you're ever in a prison, And they got that body in prison, and you're chained in shackles in the inner ward like a Paul and Silas. Break forth into singing. Singing. But I quickly come to the passage I read this morning in 2 Kings chapter 6. After the miracle that was performed in the building of a college, in those first few verses, and one of the men, sons of the prophets, an axe head fell into the water. It was a borrowed axe. And we find that Elisha, when was shown, he cut down a stick, a type of the cross, cast it in, and the iron did swim. And he said, "Take up to thee," and he put out his hand and took it. But verse 8, the aggressiveness of the king of Syria, Ben-Hadad, was coming against the king of Israel. And he had a plan that he'd place his military camps in unsuspecting places to ambush the army of the king of Judah. And God told Elisha where these military camps were. And so he in return told the king of Israel, "You better watch, don't go over there. They're over there hiding. Don't go over there. They're over there hiding." And so he wouldn't go those places. And Ben-Hadad was really concerned. He thought someone among the inner sanctum of his council was a spy giving the word to the king of Israel. And somebody said, "No, it's the prophet Elisha that's telling everything." And so he said, "Well, I want you to send an army and get this man. We're going to kill him." Now, his mentor, Elijah, ran because of one woman out for him. "But we've got a whole army." And one of the servants of Ben-Hadad said, "Doesn't matter what you say in your bedchamber, this man knows what you're saying." He said, "Well, where is he?" And in verse 13, they said, "Well, he's at Dothan." So verse 14, they sent thither horses and chariots and a great host, and they came during the night. Anytime people are traveling, we always have a prayer and say, "Lord, we commit them to the provision of Psalm 91. And in that psalm, it talks about the terror by night. There's something about... Have you ever been in your bed at midnight and heard a creaking sound? Your heart palpitating. And we put the sheets over our head as if this is the impregnable fortress, you know. But if it happened during the day, it would have been no big deal. But something about the night season, it embellishes terror. He came by night to Dothan. And this is where the man of God was, and they encompassed the city in verse 14. And Elisha's servant rose up early, realizing this army had gotten to Dothan. So he was up on the wall looking, and he cried out, verse 15, "Alas, my brother, my master, how shall we do? Or what can we do? Or what are we going to do?" Oh, how things, words, actions, circumstances. Fear only resides one place in the universe, and it's in the mind. That's the only place it resides. And we allow it. We allow the thought It may have been thrown in like a fiery dart of the enemy of our soul. You're going to be destroyed. You're going to be cast out for all of eternity. But it's the shield of faith that's to extinguish that thought. And he told the young man, fear not, fear not. For they that be with us are more than they that be with them. How do you know this, Elijah? Do you see the circumstance? Do you see the tens of thousands encompassing Dothan? How do you know this? We find in verse 17, he prayed. He prayed. Thank God when we go to prayer. Sometimes people get so terrified they can't pray. I can't pray. I can't keep my mind on my prayers. It's praying that begins to open the eyes of faith. Prayer automatically acknowledges I'm needing someone greater than myself. I've got to turn to someone greater than myself. It's the contrast to fatalism. I do have hope in the one that I'm calling on. Pray, pray, pray. Luke 18:1, pray always so you won't faint. You won't faint. That word in the Greek, you won't be a coward. You won't run. But you're running to the Lord. And he prayed, Lord, I pray thee, open his eyes, that he may see. Now in verse 18, this man's going to pray again for others to be blind. Blind. Sometimes you got to pray for God to blind people. While others you're praying, God open their eyes. And what did he want this young man to see? The Lord opened the eyes of the young man and he saw. And behold, the mountain was full of horses and chariots of fire. Round about the city? No. The Holy Spirit's telling us it was round about Elijah. Now I'm against all these programs that PAX TV's put on about guardian angels. I tell they're almost as carnal and worldly as the people on the planet Earth, but there is something to the angels that are ministering spirits to God's saints. I remember the first time I became conscious of this, I had my learner's permit in Washington, D.C., or in Virginia, Hopewell, Virginia, and I was driving for my father, and the family was going to a place where he was going to be preaching, and my father read. Either mother or myself drove, but he read. And I was clipping along, you know, 65, 70 miles an hour, and got my learner's permit in my back pocket, and there was a car in front, and I'm going to pass it, and all of a sudden, as I was cutting out to the left lane, all of a sudden the car came back. And within a split second, there was a car whiz right on past me. And I looked at my father, I was white as a sheet. And I said, Dad, did you see that? And he was trying to keep calm in the matter because he was reading, so he didn't know everything that was happening that moment. He said, well, son, there must have been a number of guardian angels on the hood of the car today to help you out. Okay, I'm looking for them over there, you know. How many are out there? If Jesus said he could call legions of angels. Sometimes we have got to pray when things are getting so bad that look hopeless, or fear. Lord, would you open my eyes to see what I have in my Lord?
0: What else did Christ purchase for me at Calvary? Not just the forgiveness of my sins, but the whole plan and the security and the safekeeping of God's people.
1: I'm confident we will not know until we get to heaven some things that God may have dispatched 10,000 angels that day to help us out. And it was only eyes of faith. He brought me through. I don't know how he did it, but he brought me through. I've always been amazed in this passage of the calmness of Elisha. Different than his mentor. There's no panic. There was no fear. He's just a man who wanted an immature young man to see what he saw. Sometimes we meet precious Christians, and they are precious. They are precious Christians. But they are so caught up with the circumstances that have instilled fearful thoughts. And I'm telling you, you keep dwelling and dwelling on them, they're going to kill you physically. You've got to get your thoughts off of those. You got to get your thoughts on God. You got to get your thoughts on God. If you'll turn to Psalm 31. How often we have drawn from this verse. Psalm 31:20, thou shalt hide them in the secret of thy presence from the pride of man. Arrogant man, bold man.
0: Thou shalt keep them secretly in a pavilion from the strife of what? Tongues. Talk, talk, talk, talk, talk, talk, talk.
1: You stay among the talk that's trying to instill the fear, it will destroy you. You got to get away from the tongues that are terrorizing. If you'll turn to Psalm 3. In Psalm 3, verse 6, this is called the morning psalm, the psalm given in the morning, a prayer. In verse 6 of Psalm 3, I will not be afraid of 10,000s of people that have set themselves against me round about. I will not be afraid. Now that would be a hard one. If you were by yourself and 10,000 people surrounding you with guns and swords and knives. I will not be afraid. Psalm 27. In verse 3, though a host should encamp against me, my heart shall not fear. The war should rise against me, in this will I be confident. I'm telling you, we're going to need these verses in the future. When the enemy and thought is going to come in like a flood to us. Now I want to conclude this morning in Luke 21. In the Olivet Discourse, Luke seems to deal with this more about fear Luke 21:9, for when ye shall hear of wars and commotions, be not terrified. I'm telling you, this is coming up more and more. What's going to happen? I want to deal tonight, God willing, with the fears of the future. But don't be terrified, for these things must first come to pass, but the end is not by and by, or the end has not come yet. He talks in verse 11 of fearful sights, fearful things I see. Great signs, even if it looks like it's from heaven. They're going to lay hands on you and persecute you and deliver you up to the synagogues and into prisons, being brought before kings and rulers for my name's sake. I tell you, we've heard of that in the Soviet regime of days gone by, but I believe it's coming to America. We must remember that John the Baptist lost his head because he preached against immorality. Is that where the persecution is going to come? Dealing with sodomy in our land. In verse 16, you're going to be betrayed by parents and brethren and kinsfolk and friends. Why? Because they're scared. They're scared. A man who is in deep fear would betray his own blood brother out of fear to save his own skin. This is what the devil stated in Job 2. Yea, a man would give all that he has, skin for skin, just to keep alive. But if you'll also notice in verse 25, there shall be signs in the sun and in the moon and the stars, and upon the earth distress of nations with perplexity, or that old English word, they will be in situations or problems that they will not have an answer to. And the sea, the humanity, the sea of humanity, and the waves roaring, and the men's hearts failing them for fear. Fear. And for looking after those things which are coming on the earth. For the powers of heaven shall be shaken. And that's why it's going to be more imperative. Let not your heart be troubled. Is there anything in your life today that you're afraid of? Hebrews chapter 2, the writer talked about those who are in bondage of fear all of their life to die. I'm afraid to die. And Christ came to take away that fear. We've got to be careful of what relatives say and friends say and community says. And maybe you take a stand, but you're afraid of the consequences of that stand. You've got to commit all that to God. The fear of the Lord has got to outweigh the fear of man. We tend to subject our life's responses because we fear man. And we don't seem to have that earnestness about the things of God. But what does God want you to do? But what does God's word say? But. No, but what does God say? May God give us every moment of the day the fear of the Lord that will quell, suppress, yea, even refuse the fear of man. Oh, our precious Heavenly Father, if we did not have a Bible, we would not know of this today. For life at times seems to terrorize us. We may hear something's wrong with our body and fear takes over. What could it be? Somebody speaks and says, well, I had the same type of hurting and this proved to be fatal. And somebody else, my grandmother had, and all this talk. And even times going to a medical encyclopedia and reading and similar symptoms of something terminal. And the fear of the future, the fear of the unknown. Oh, God, empower us for these days. That we will not cower. That we will not back off from our stand and living for God. That we will not be afraid of what man can do. But oh, that we will have the honorable terror of the Lord. That if we do not do His will, the consequences are eternal in the matter. In our Ulster room, we have 64 etchings of John Fox, of how the Roman Catholic Church put people to death, instilling fear in them and causing their family not to talk with them for fear they would be burned. And yet those who refuse to yield to the fear of man because they feared the Lord. Help us in these days, Lord, for it seems to be human to fear. But it is heavenly to not be afraid of men, but to fear the Lord. We pray all of this in the worthy name of one who feared not Pilate. He feared not Herod. He feared not the Jews. He feared not the Sanhedrin. But yet he honorably, reverently feared his Father. Grant us our Savior's fear. In Jesus' name, amen.
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0: Open thou mine eyes, that I may behold wondrous things out of thy law. As we draw aside to the burning bush of God's holy word, may the Spirit of God bless this reading to be a lamp to your feet and a light to your path. The scripture reading is from the Authorized Version of the Bible.
1: The first book of Samuel, otherwise called the first book of the Kings. Chapter 11. Then Nahash the Ammonite came up and encamped against Jabesh-Gilead. And all the men of Jabesh said unto Nahash, Make a covenant with us, and we will serve thee. And Nahash the Ammonite answered them, On this condition will I make a covenant with you, that I may thrust out all your right eyes, and lay it for a reproach upon all Israel. And the elders of Jabesh said unto him, Give us 7 days respite, that we may send messengers unto all the coasts of Israel, and then, if there be no man to save us, we will come out to thee. Then came the messengers to Gibeah of Saul, and told the tidings in the ears of the people, and all the people lifted up their voices and wept. And behold, Saul came after the herd out of the field, and Saul said, What aileth the people that they weep? And they told him the tidings of the men of Jabesh. And the Spirit of God came upon Saul when he heard those tidings, and his anger was kindled greatly. And he took a yoke of oxen, and hewed them in pieces, and sent them throughout all the coasts of Israel by the hands of messengers, saying, Whosoever cometh not forth after Saul and after Samuel, so shall it be done unto his oxen. And the fear of the Lord fell on the people, and they came out with one consent. And when he numbered them in Bezek, the children of Israel were 300,000, and the men of Judah 30,000. And they said unto the messengers that came, Thus shall ye say unto the men of Jabesh-Gilead, Tomorrow, by that time the sun be hot, ye shall have help. And the messengers came and showed it to the men of Jabesh, and they were glad. Therefore the men of Jabesh said, Tomorrow we will come out unto you, and ye shall do with us all that seemeth good unto you. And it was so on the morrow that Saul put the people in three companies, and they came into the midst of the host in the morning watch, and slew the Ammonites until the heat of the day. And it came to pass that they which remained were scattered, so that two of them were not left together. And the people said unto Samuel, Who is he that said, Shall Saul reign over us? Bring the men, that we may put them to death. And Saul said, There shall not a man be put to death this day, for today the Lord hath wrought salvation in Israel. Then said Samuel to the people, Come and let us go to Gilgal and renew the kingdom there. And all the people went to Gilgal, and there they made Saul king before the Lord in Gilgal, and there they sacrificed sacrifices of peace offerings before the Lord. And there Saul and all the men of Israel rejoiced greatly.
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0: Christ, the superlative, the King of Kings, the Lord of Lords, the Song of Songs. 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
2: 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The woman who believes everything bad she hears about other women has something wrong with her own heart."

0: The internationally known evangelist, Dr. Bob Jones Sr., during his earthly ministry, was one of God's great warriors for the faith.
1: My friends, as I've gone around the world, I've been so surprised at some people, people who are supposed to be good people, that seem always inclined to impugn the motives of other people. For instance, one time I was sitting at a table, and a man was sitting there. He was supposed to be a respectable fellow. He was a church member. He wasn't much of a Christian. Everybody knew that around town, but he was a pretty nice sort of a fellow. And somebody mentioned a preacher. And I knew this preacher. He's a good preacher. He was a sincere, honest, unselfish man. I happen to know that about him. And this man, when we mentioned the preacher, said, "You know, he preaches for money." And I looked at him, I said, "Do you know why you say that?" He said, "Why?" I said, "Because if you were preaching, that's what you'd be preaching for. And you say he's preaching for money because that's what you live for. You love money. Everybody knows that. Your pastor knows it. People in the community know it. You're a nice fellow, but you love money. And you work for money. And if you're going to preach, that's what you'd preach for. It's a money motive that guides you." Now, we judge people in the world largely by what we are, by our own approach to life. You say to a good woman somewhere, you say to her, "Have you heard so-and-so about Mrs. So-and-so?" And if she's a good woman, she'll say, "Well, you know, that's hard to believe. I just don't see how it could be. Don't you think you might be mistaken?" But you take a woman that you say, "Have you heard about Mrs. So-and-so?" And she says, "Well, I'm not surprised. That's what I thought. You know, she just expected somebody to be bad." A good woman, looking at life with eyes of purity, she can't conceive of a woman not being good. It's hard for her to believe that a woman is bad, because she's good, and she just naturally looks at life with good eyes and pure eyes. A bad woman, with the slimy impulses of her own heart, looks at life, and when she hears somebody doing something bad, she says, "Well, I'm not at all surprised about that." Now, that's the way people look at life. You look at life according to what you are. For instance, a man that says everybody has his own price simply means I'm for sale. He means you can buy me. Now, some people know that they're men you cannot buy. Sometimes you think the world's in a terrible fix, and it is. It looks like everybody's gone to the devil. And you sit back and think of all the women that are getting divorces, and all the bad women in the world, and disgrace and scandal, and some people prominent, you know. Some actress may be going away living with a man before she gets divorced. And you think of all those things, and it just looks like the whole world's gone to the devil. But you know, there are still good women left. Women that love their husbands and the keepers at home. Women that are pure and good. Women who would die before they do wrong. You know, they don't make the headlines, women like that. Not the headlines down here. They make them maybe in another world, but not here. Nobody runs down the street saying, "Extra, extra, extra, read about so-and-so, just got a divorce this morning, extra, extra, extra, so-and-so, baby's born overseas, so-and-so, extra, extra." But you know, I wonder sometimes if the angels don't run down golden streets in the sky saying, "Extra, extra, read about it, Mrs. So-and-so, wonderful mother, passed away last night, reared a good family. Extra, extra, read about it." Nobody ever heard over here. Listen just a minute. I've had a pretty tough time in some ways. I've always been somewhat of a freelance. And I don't apologize that statement. It's no disgrace to be a freelance. The prophets of the Old Testament were looked on as freelancers. And Jesus Christ in his day was looked on as a freelance. The Pharisees turned up their nose at them. I think anybody that goes out to do the will of God and won't take orders from some ecclesiastical, dictatorial, religious bosses, they call him sometimes a freelance because he tries to go out and do what God wants him to do instead of what the religious bosses say do. And I've had a pretty tough time in many ways. Most of the things with which I've been identified have been along non-denominational or interdenominational lines. So you have to go up against criticism. You get up against it sometimes. And you have a pretty hard time. And sometimes I get discouraged a little, you know. You love everybody, want to be treat everybody right, know your motives good and all that. And you go ahead and you wonder why everybody doesn't understand you. And somebody maybe slanders you, lies about you, and gets you upset, see. And about the time that happens, I remember some good old saint somewhere, some woman with praise, some man of God, some preacher with vision, some outstanding thinking Christian layman, some educator that thinks not in the terms of just books, thinks in the terms of character. And woe be to us when educators just think in the terms of books rather than the terms of character, manhood and womanhood and purity and decency. Some of those people give you a pat on the back. And I say, God's good to you. God's awfully good to us. Never mind what people say. Never mind how they look at life. Pay no attention to them. The meanest thing ever said about anybody was said about Jesus Christ. The most insulting words ever uttered on earth were words that uttered when they looked at him and said, we are not born of fornication. Son of God, conquering Christ, God manifest in the flesh. Listen, you know wicked men are not against you because you're bad. They'd like you if you were bad. They don't understand you when you're good. Wicked men are against you because you're good and they're bad. Whenever Jesus walked into a room and it was all dark, you know, he'd come and he'd press a button and he would light up the room, and he always looked all right. But those old long-bearded Pharisees and Sadducees, they looked awful. And they said, let's get rid of him. Let's kill him. Let's get rid of him. We can't stand in his light. And Jesus said, condemnations come to the world because men love darkness rather than light, because their deeds are evil. Evil men have evil eyes. They look at things wrong. Good men, looking out of eyes of goodness, see the good things of life. And probably the most profound philosophical statement ever uttered is a statement that Jesus Christ made in the Sermon on the Mount. One statement, every word a monosyllable except one. And he said, blessed are the pure in heart, for they shall see God. The pure in heart, looking out of eyes of purity, can see God. The impure-hearted people can't see God. They can't see God. Their vision is colored by their sins. Selfish men can't see unselfishness. Impure people can't see purity. The light of purity blinds them, and they're dazzled by it, and they can't see. It's wonderful, men and women, to have the right kind of heart. Now you can understand why the Bible says, man looks at the outward appearance, but God looks at the heart. That's where God's looking today, at your heart. What kind of heart have you? If you have the right kind of heart, you'll have the right kind of life. Men are not wrong because they do wrong. They do wrong because they are wrong. Men are not sinners because they sin. They sin because they are sinners. What are you in his sight? You can have a pure heart, regenerating grace, the cleansing blood of Jesus Christ, and you can get a pure look on life. And it's a wonderful look to have. May God give it to you. Our Father, help us, all of us, to look in our own hearts today. If there's anything wrong there, take it away from us. Take selfishness out and take prejudice and jealousy and strife and bitterness. Don't let our vision be blurred. Help us to see and see aright. Keep us faithful to thee. Help us that we may be charitable in our attitude toward the world and man. Help us know we cannot be charitable and see things with eyes of love unless we have the love of God in our hearts. Hear us in this prayer. We pray in the name of the Lord Jesus. Amen.
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0: Forwarding the Faith is a broadcast dedicated to the proclamation of the Word of God and the glory of Jesus Christ from second generation leadership. 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And now our speaker for Forwarding the Faith, Dr. H.T. 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
1: Today on Forwarding the Faith, we want to continue a series of broadcasts dealing with the powers of religious pluralism to be found in the end time. And we concluded our last broadcast with the introduction to what is the world's view of the purpose of religion. The world's view is that religion simply is to provide morality, and the belief that if all religions are to contribute to morality, they must first discard their differences to come together. More and more, there is the belief that religions are basically the result of human imagination. Therefore, all religions, especially Christianity, must give up their imagined claims to final truth. They must present themselves, as one liberal wrote, as simply human imaginative responses to the necessary finding of orientation for life and for particular historical situations that have happened. They conclude it should be the duty of all religions to believe that all religions lead to the same goal, and that we must get in harmony with one another to bring this about. All of their differences are relatively unimportant. This was the burden of a play written by Gotthold Lessing, who lived from 1729 to 1781. He was a German writer, philosopher, dramatist, and art critic, and probably one of the most outstanding representatives of the Enlightenment era. His plays and theoretical writings greatly influenced the development of German literature. One of his prominent dramas was entitled Nathan the Wise. The setting of this play is in Jerusalem in the time period of the Third Crusade. The work has three main characters. There is the Jewish businessman, Nathan, who is presented as a wise man. There is also the enlightened Saladin. And then there is a Knights Templar, who represents Christianity. These three present in the drama the hope of endeavoring to bridge the gap between the three religions of Judaism, Islam, and Christianity. Although there are several parts to this drama, the centerpiece is its famous ring parable. Here, Saladin asks, which of the three religions is true? Nathan then tells the story of a father who inherited a magic ring, which would make its owner a good man, accepted by God and man. His problem is that he had three sons that he loved equally. Having promised the ring to each son at different moments of weakness, he secretly makes two other rings exactly like the original. On his deathbed, he gives a ring to each of his sons. These sons eventually argue and quarrel over the ownership of the real ring. Amidst their argumentation, they come before a wise judge who states that each one of them should live in such a way that he proves the power of the ring. He concludes by telling them that it does not matter in the end which ring is the genuine one. Thus, the burden of the play is to prove that all religions have the same heart, and that this same heart is active love. It does not matter whether each son has the real ring or not. The key is that they have true active faith. But there are three assumptions inherent in this drama by Lessing. The belief, number one, that the main object of all religions is to stimulate good behavior. And number two, that all religions agree that this is their main objective. And number three, that all religions will accept that distinctive doctrines or beliefs are relatively unimportant. But the first assumption declares that the main objective of all religions is to stimulate good behavior. Now, we do read in Matthew 7:12, quote, "Therefore, all things whatsoever ye would that men should do to you, do ye even so to them, for this is the law and the prophets." Now, this principle can be found in many religions in some form or other. Islam declares, quote, "None of you truly believes until he wishes for his brother what he wishes for himself." It is also stated in Hinduism, quote, "One should not behave towards others in a way which is disagreeable towards himself." Buddhism affirms, quote, "that a state that is not pleasing or delightful to me, how could I inflict that upon another?" Confucianism tells us, quote, "Do not do to others what you would not want to be done unto you." Why, even the philosophers and the secularists, such as Plato, wrote, quote, "May I do to others as I would that they should do unto me." To culminate this acknowledgement, the secularist religion of humanism states a similar thought. Quote, "Don't do to others what you would not want done unto you." Now, there is a thread of moral value running through this universe that the natural man, in an honorable quest for right, he realizes it does exist. All human beings are created in the moral image of God. But it is not true that all religions and philosophies are concerned about morality. Why, the pantheon of Rome with its many gods is not concerned about morality, for many of their gods are more immoral than those who worshipped them. To say that morality is religion's primary goal is not necessarily true. Religion is not in and of itself promoting a moral code. Its primary intent concerns its gods or the God. Even though pirates may have claimed a strict code among themselves concerning the treasures that they took from others, to other people this was no moral code. The primary goal of Christianity is to love God with all our hearts, and then to love our neighbors as ourselves. The Bible brings these two so close together that if a person says he loves God and hates his brother, he is called by the Bible a liar. But if I did love outwardly my brother, and yet did not keep the commandments of God, I will be judged and condemned for not loving him. If we love our neighbors but not God, how will we be judged by God? Another false assumption of Lessing is that the distinctives of various religions do not matter. This assumption borders on the absurd. What makes a religion different is its distinctives. Otherwise, its identity would cease to exist. We carefully must acknowledge these distinctives. For example, Buddhism believes that there is one soul for the purification of the human being. This religion declares that truth is one and that there is not a second truth. Yet this is different than the teaching of Christ, who said, "I am the way, the truth, and the life." If biblical Christianity declares itself to be a totalitarian religion, then we must state that what contradicts truth is not true. Aristotle, the great philosopher, observed, "The law of non-contradiction is that nothing can both be and not be at the same time." Once we know a birch tree, we can then know without any other information that it is not an oak tree. If we state that the law of non-contradiction is false, then for this statement to be true, it must deny the fact that the law of non-contradiction is true. No religion is going to deny the fact that their distinctives are most important and needed, and that they are true. Every religion has a right to question the validity and the absoluteness of other religions, yet the questioning is in the light of its own religion. It should not take offense if it is questioned. We cannot take the fact of a religious sincerity and believe that the sincerity is the proof of its validity. Sincerity's test will often come from its worldview. And even then, if that worldview is nebulous and without any absolute foundation within itself, then it has no proof. Men have a right to declare what they believe to be true as long as they do it peacefully. But the state, in its pluralism, has now gone a step further in declaring that nothing will be accepted which is contradictory to the state and its philosophy. If the state believes that all religions are the same and with the same goal, then perhaps we need to ask the question, are all medicines for healing? In our next broadcast, we need to answer that question in the light of this present burden of the powers of religious pluralism in the end time.

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0: Foundations Bible College in Dunn, North Carolina brings you this gospel broadcast with its founder, Dr. O. Talmage Spence. As a preacher of righteousness for more than 50 years, Dr. Spence proclaimed the conviction and compassion of the very Word of God. The Wonderful Word Hour is brought to you with the earnest prayer that the Bible will become dearer to the heart and that the spiritual warfare against sin and error will become stronger in the life. And now, here's a pointed message from the Bible by Dr. Spence.
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2: I read God's Word from James chapter 1, verse 22. But be ye doers of the word, and not hearers only, deceiving your own selves. The 20th century brought many new words to the Christian's vocabulary. Some of these words have been unearthed back from the theologians of centuries ago. Others have been born in the crucible of the church in this very hour. But there are two words that I would like to emphasize for this broadcast: orthodoxy and orthopraxy. Orthodoxy is straight thinking. Orthopraxy is straight practice. Now, this brings together what we think and believe with what we practice and what we do. James made it very clear: be ye doers of the word. We could easily say, be ye practitioners of the word, and not hearers only, being orthodox, deceiving your own selves. I have at times been told concerning my own preaching, Dr. Spence, I believe in your orthodoxy, but I cannot hardly take the orthopraxy. Well, that is a statement by an average Christian who thinks that if you think straight, everything else is straight, and that there is not the need of obeying and doing and practicing Christianity. The influence of existentialism and its interaction with orthodoxy has had a far-reaching effect upon the church and the world. The spearhead of this approach came to us by way of a man whose name was Kierkegaard. He lived between 1813 and 1855. When at the age of 17 he entered the University of Copenhagen, one of the towering figures of the intellectual world was George Hegel. This was a great German teacher who lived from 1770 to 1831. The entire discussion that followed from Hegel to Kierkegaard concerned abstract speculation or reason which could never find God. Kierkegaard affirmed, because there is an infinite qualitative difference between time, man's reality, and eternity, God's reality, he believed that finite mankind is incapable of knowing the divine and infinite transcendent God unless the latter breaks in upon him, or unless God breaks in upon man, man could never know God. Well, I do not mean to be technical at all, because these words are very inbred to our modern Christianity, as exemplified in situational ethics. The contrast between objectivity and subjectivity was basic to all of Kierkegaard's thoughts. His definition of essential truth, and that is the truth that is essentially related to existence, hence existentialism, his definition is as follows, quote, "When the question of truth is raised in an objective manner, reflection is directed objectively to the truth as an object to which the knower is related," unquote. In other words, there has to be a subjectivity made from God's objective truth. And unless something of a unique crisis happens, man could never know the truth. Well, Kierkegaard's views took hold of the 19th and early 20th century and finally became inbred in men, very reputable scholars like Barth Brecht and Brunner and Bonhoeffer and Buber and Pannenberg and a host of other scholars of modern neo-orthodoxy Christianity. Without going any further with the technical presentation of that, which has seeped down through the seminaries and the universities and the colleges into the pulpits and is working on out into the pew, we do need to address the reality of a person's orthodoxy versus his or her orthopraxy. Or, what is the distance between what you believe and what you practice in the subjectivity of your life? Well, orthodoxy is a term derived from a Greek word, and it means straight or upright thinking. This has been used to designate that portion of the church which has defined revelation primarily in the terms of correct teaching or scriptural doctrine. Most of us, as Christians, especially Protestant Christians, have understood Orthodox Christianity, the true straight thinking of biblical doctrine. However, orthopraxy is another term derived from a Greek word, and it basically means straight or correct practice. Now, it is when the orthodoxy of a Christian matches the orthopraxy of the Christian, is the Christian living a genuine Christian life? The entire burden of this message is to reiterate an old weakness in the development of the theological systems of men and practice in the daily lives of professing Christians. The problem is never the issues solely. The problem is never just truth and doctrine. The problem is never the fundamental teachings of the Bible, the virgin birth, the bodily resurrection, the bodily ascension, the infallibility of the Bible, justification by faith, the second coming of Christ. Oh, so many people are orthodox in their thinking. So many people are even fundamental and evangelical in their thinking. But the problem arises in the Christian life is when that objective truth of the Holy Scriptures should become a part of our subjective life, the daily, separated, consecrated walk of the Christian with the Lord Jesus Christ. That's where the tension is. I've often said on other occasions that the longest distance that I know of in the universe is not between a man and the furthest star, but the longest distance is between his mind and his heart, what he believes and how he behaves. We are living in a time that there is a great need of practicing Christians, men and women, boys and girls who are truly orthodox in their Christian faith, but that in their practice there's something else. I sometimes wonder if we are theological theists but practicing atheists. Think about that. Believe as a believer in God, but practice like a pagan. We need to practice what we preach, and we need to preach the truth, and then practice the preaching of the truth that God gives us. Do we ever learn the lessons of church history at all? Have we not seen the creeds and the councils defended by apologists, by people who love God? But where is the orthopraxy, the practicing of orthodoxy? We must begin to evaluate our life more carefully in the light of this matter. Practicing orthodoxy must include our separation from error and sin and sinners in the public and private preaching and the printing of the gospel of the Lord Jesus Christ. In our Sunday school programs, preaching, crusades, union meetings, we must consistently maintain a practicing orthodoxy. The verbal plenary, propositional view, of inspiration of the Holy Scriptures is the only honorable position to take if we are going to guard God's Word. We must never divorce any time what we preach, anywhere, when we preach, from a dedication that after we leave the platform and the church and the convention and the Sunday school class, we will practice what we said amen to what we believe. Recently, I was requested to reprint an article which was to be published in a book sponsored by a neo-evangelical organization. It was a good article, and I was so appreciative that a neo-evangelical was appreciating this article, and it dealt with those errors that are appearing among the charismatics. But it seemed inconsistent to me to release an orthodox message into an unorthodox medium. And I had to make a decision. Who would publish this book, this article? And I was so glad when I realized the Lord was leading me to a publisher. And I found in that publisher an affinity for the orthodoxy of that book. And the orthopraxy of our lives, what we practice, must match what we believe and what we preach. We must understand that God is really believed to be obeyed. Practicing orthodoxy is equally important in maintaining integrity of the message, as well as the man and the method and the medium and the mission and the means and the money. There is a distinction between practicing the principles of the Bible in our public preaching and then the predication of that orthodoxy throughout all the daily duties, disciplines, and delights of a life. If the minister of the gospel and the followers of Christ could only have faith in biblical absolutes and biblical paradoxes and biblical principles and did not have to practice it, then we would never have a cross to bear. We'd never have a suffering to endure. But as long as Christians practice the truth, as long as people see our orthopraxy in harmony with our orthodoxy, they will begin to understand what it is to be a real Christian. I know of nothing that could be more sadly said of us as preachers. He's a phony. He practices something different than what he preaches. And as long as we live, wherever we live, wherever we go, whatever our circumstances, there must be this singular loyalty. I will do the right thing in the right way. I will desire that the truth of the Spirit be executed in the spirit of the truth. I will practice orthodoxy as I predicate orthopraxy. In Jesus' name, amen.
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0: Open thou mine eyes, that I may behold wondrous things out of thy law. As we draw aside to the burning bush of God's holy word, may the Spirit of God bless this reading to be a lamp to your feet and a light to your path. The scripture reading is from the Authorized Version of the Bible.
1: The Epistle of Paul the Apostle to the Romans, Chapter 9. I say the truth in Christ. I lie not, my conscience also bearing me witness in the Holy Ghost, that I have great heaviness and continual sorrow in my heart. For I could wish that myself were accursed from Christ for my brethren, my kinsmen, according to the flesh, who are Israelites, to whom pertaineth the adoption and the glory and the covenants and the giving of the law and the service of God and the promises, whose are the fathers, and of whom, as concerning the flesh, Christ came, who is over all. God blessed forever. Amen. Not as though the word of God hath taken none effect, for they are not all Israel, which are of Israel. Neither because they are the seed of Abraham are they all children. But in Isaac shall thy seed be called. That is, they which are the children of the flesh, these are not the children of God, but the children of the promise are counted for the seed. For this is the word of promise. At this time will I come, and Sarah shall have a son. And not only this, but when Rebekah also had conceived by one, even by our father Isaac, for the children being not yet born, neither having done any good or evil, that the purpose of God according to election might stand, not of works, but of him that calleth, it was said unto her, The elder shall serve the younger. As it is written, Jacob have I loved, but Esau have I hated. What shall we say then? Is there unrighteousness with God? God forbid. For he saith to Moses, I will have mercy on whom I will have mercy, and I will have compassion on whom I will have compassion. So then, it is not of him that willeth, nor of him that runneth, but of God that showeth mercy. For the scripture saith unto Pharaoh, Even for this same purpose have I raised thee up, that I might show my power in thee, and that my name might be declared throughout all the earth. Therefore hath he mercy on whom he will have mercy, and whom he will he hardeneth. Thou wilt say then unto me, Why doth he yet find fault? For who hath resisted his will? Nay, but, O man, who art thou that repliest against God? Shall the thing formed say to him that formed it, Why hast thou made me thus? Hath not the potter power over the clay, of the same lump to make one vessel unto honor and another unto dishonor? What if God, willing to show his wrath and to make his power known, endured with much long suffering the vessels of wrath fitted to destruction? And that he might make known the riches of his glory on the vessels of mercy, which he had afore prepared unto glory, even us, whom he hath called, not of the Jews only, but also of the Gentiles. As he saith also in Ozi, I will call them my people, which were not my people, and her beloved, which was not beloved. And it shall come to pass that in the place where it was said unto them, Ye are not my people, there shall they be called the children of the living God. Esaias also crieth concerning Israel, Though the number of the children of Israel be as the sand of the sea, a remnant shall be saved. For he will finish the work and cut it short in righteousness, because a short work will the Lord make upon the earth. And as Isaiah said before, except the Lord of Sabaoth had left us a seed, we had been as Sodoma and been made like unto Gomorrah. What shall we say then? That the Gentiles, which followed not after righteousness, have attained to righteousness, even the righteousness which is of faith. But Israel, which followed after the law of righteousness, hath not attained to the law of righteousness. Wherefore? Because they sought it not by faith, but as it were by the works of the law. For they stumbled at that stumbling stone. As it is written, Behold, I lay in Zion a stumbling stone and rock of offense, and whosoever believeth on him shall not be ashamed.
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Welcome to the Timotheus Commitment. The Timotheus Commitment is a broadcast featuring the students who are training for the ministry at Foundations Bible College. Each week we will hear from one of the young men as he presents a message from God's Word.

My name is Evan Lowry, a member of the student body at Foundations Bible College, and today on Timotheus Commitment, we draw from Exodus 15:26, which says, "If thou wilt diligently hearken to the voice of the Lord thy God, and wilt do that which is right in his sight, and wilt give ear to his commandments, and keep all his statutes, I will put none of these diseases upon thee."

their own way. Such instances seem to be sudden, but the heart does not turn against God in an instant. It takes a process of time for the heart to come to the point of a strong rejection to the truth of God's word. Such an individual will maintain the look of the Christian in the outward. They will come to church, and they will speak of the Lord, but inwardly, the heart is slipping away from Christ. It will only be a matter of time till their true self comes to the forefront, and their true intent becomes clear. Today, we want to look at two types of Christians. The almost Christian, who is trying to maintain the outward look, but secretly is backsliding, and the altogether Christian, who is fully given to his Savior. The almost Christian is one who appears at first to be living in the right path, yet whose heart is secretly away from the Lord. They appear to be genuine, but there are certain key characteristics that become evident in their living. The first is procrastination. Procrastination is a putting off to a future time. But more specifically, it is putting off something that we know we should be doing in the present. Perhaps when the Spirit brought conviction to our heart, telling us of our need to accept Christ as our personal Savior, or telling us of our need to get back to living for the Lord, we tried to put the Spirit off. We said, "Tomorrow I will change. Tomorrow I will get right with the Lord." We knew we should accept Christ. We knew we should be living better for the Lord. But instead of acting immediately and accepting the call of Christ, we waited for a more convenient time. That is a dangerous thought to have. Behind procrastination is the deeper failure to fully submit to the Lord. The procrastinator is not willing to admit that he is a sinner and that he is in the wrong and is in need of a Savior. It is true that coming to Christ is a humiliating thing. There must be confession and repentance. But so many times we are unwilling to give all to the Lord now, so we say that we will give all tomorrow. We are unwilling to repent and love God now, so we keep delaying and delaying. Proverbs 27 verse 1 says, "Boast not thyself of tomorrow, for thou knowest not what a day may bring forth." Only God knows what tomorrow will hold. In James 4, verse 17, it reads, "Therefore to him that knoweth to do good and doeth it not, to him it is sin." It is one thing to sin in ignorance. God is merciful to such an individual. But the one who knows what is right and purposefully does the wrong is a sinner. Are you under the right kind of teaching and preaching? Do you know what the Word of God says? We who are privileged enough to be under the teaching and preaching of God's true word day in and day out know by now how a true believer should live. We know better, and therefore should be living in the right. Another characteristic of the almost Christian is the secret love of the world. In 1 John 2:15 it reads, "Love not the world, neither the things that are in the world. If any man love the world, the love of the Father is not in him." Very clearly here, the Bible tells us not to love the world. This world is not of God, but of the devil himself. This world is out to destroy the believer and wreck and ruin their lives. A worldly Christian is in fact no true Christian at all. How can you love the world and at the same time say the love of the Father is in you? The simple answer is that you cannot. In Luke 14:26, Christ says, "If any man come to me and hate not his father and mother and wife and children and brethren and sisters, yea, and his own life also, he cannot be my disciple." Now this seems to be very strong language from the Lord. Thank God for Christian parents who love us and who want the best for us. Thank God for Christian family and teachers. But what Christ is saying here is that one who is not willing to give up all these things if necessary cannot become a follower of Christ. This would include the love of the world.
If one is unwilling to give up his love for the world entirely,

0: then he cannot be a disciple of the Lord. The world is not out to help us. Rather, it is out to destroy. So love not the world. But a third characteristic of the almost Christian is a fear of the world. The world is a powerful enemy whose influence can stretch almost everywhere, especially in our day and time. Even in a good Christian home, school, and church, the world can still influence. Today, with technology the way it is, the world is at our fingertips, and one little swipe or push can bring its damaging influence upon the life. It must be said that it is very easy to be intimidated by this world. We walk downtown, people staring, glaring, and at times even mocking. Such things are not pleasant to us, but many allow their fear of the world to deter them from accepting Christ or going on in Christ. They think of what their worldly friends may say or what people will do against them. It is certainly true that once you become a Christian, the entire life must change. You must be different than the world. The world will hate you and mock you, but that fear must be conquered by the fear of God and by the taking on fully of the Christian life. But a fourth, and perhaps the most damaging characteristic of the almost Christian, is pride. Luke 14:33 says, "So likewise, whosoever he be of you that forsaketh not all that he hath, he cannot be my disciple." It is true that the almost Christian may not be living in deep sin. In fact, he may be doing some good in his home, in his family, and perhaps even in his church. But they are not willing to give up all for Christ. Their pride is full, and they do not want to give up their desires, their pleasures, and their ways for a life dominated and controlled by Christ. One may think that it is not easy to become a Christian. That would be true. Christ is telling us to give up all that we have for Him, and that we will face persecution, trials, and testings. But if I am going to be identified with Christ, I am going to have to give all for Christ. Whereas the almost Christian appeared to be genuine, yet in reality was carnal and worldly, the altogether Christian is one who is desiring to live his all for his Lord. There are clear characteristics that identify this altogether Christian. The first is diligence. 2 Peter 1:10 reads, "Wherefore the rather, brethren, give diligence to make your calling and the election sure. For if you do these things, ye shall never fall." 2 Peter 3:15 says, "Wherefore, beloved, seeing that ye look for such things, be diligent, that ye may be found of him in peace, without spot, and blameless." Procrastination was a putting off of the right thing to do, but diligence is a burning desire to do the right. There is an energy involved and a true desire to do what is good. Diligence is such a grand help to the believer. The Puritan writer John Flavel gives 6 truths concerning diligence. The first, it is a great honor to be employed in the service of God. Therefore, one should be diligent in it. A second, diligence in the work of God will be a great security in the hour of temptation. A third, diligence is also an excellent help to going deeper in the grace of God. A fourth, diligence is the direct way to the assurance of the love of God. A fifth, diligence also is a defense against backsliding. It is when neglect is known in the life that backsliding begins to fall. And a sixth, diligence during the life will be a great comfort when the end of life comes to us. But another characteristic of the altogether Christian is a love for the Lord. In Deuteronomy 10:12 we read, "And now, Israel, what doth the Lord thy God require of thee, but to fear the Lord thy God, to walk in all his ways, and to love him, and to serve the Lord thy God with all thy heart and with all thy soul. In the words of Isaac Watts, "But drops of grief can ne'er repay the debt of love I owe. Here, Lord, I give myself away. 'Tis all that I can do." A third characteristic of the altogether Christian is a fear of God. Proverbs 8:13 says, "The fear of the Lord is to hate evil. Pride and arrogancy and the evil way and the froward mouth do I hate." Proverbs 14, verses 26 and 27 says, "The fear of the Lord is a fountain of life, to depart from the snares of death. In the fear of the Lord is strong confidence, and his children shall have a place of refuge." The sinner fears God in a different way than the believer. The sinner fears the judgment of God, but the believer is trusting in his Lord. The believer knows that Christ could come at any moment, or that death very well could take place. So the believer is ever living for his Lord, trusting in his word, and deepening in his grace. But a fourth and final characteristic of the altogether Christian is humility and submission. 1 Peter 5 verse 5 says, "Likewise, ye younger, submit yourselves unto the elder. Yea, all of you be subject one to another, and be clothed with humility. For God resisteth the proud, and giveth grace to the humble." The altogether Christian desires to give all to the Lord, all his heart, all his soul, all his mind, and all his strength. He is fully submitted to the calling of God upon his life, and anything that is hindering the Lord from filling his life, he desires the Lord to remove and deal with. In our day and time, there seem to be two types of Christians. The almost Christian, who is trying to play the part of a genuine Christian, but is secretly falling away from the Lord. And the altogether Christian, who is desiring to go on with Christ. Where do we fall in our life today? Are we trying to appear genuine? Are we perhaps doing some good things for our church? Do we say good things that appear to be edifying to the Lord, but in reality are rooted in self and pride? Do we secretly love the world and are trying to mix it with the life in Christ? In Hebrews 2 verse 3 it reads, "How shall we escape if we neglect so great salvation?" Backsliding all starts when we neglect to hearken to God's dealings on our life. When God calls us, do we answer him? Or do we put off till tomorrow and try to live our own way? Oh, may we not be an almost Christian. Rather, let us strive to be the altogether Christian, one who is endeavoring to live to their fullest for the Lord, one who diligently hearkens to the dealings of God upon his life. Even if the Lord is desiring to purge out the dross in the life, it is a good thing that he is desiring to work in us. Answer his call, diligently seek him, grow on in grace, go deeper, and there will be rich treasures of grace awaiting you. Oh, may we strive to be genuine believers in a day when so many are trying to live a lie. May we keep on in our Savior, and may we be found living the life of an altogether Christian.
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1: Welcome to Facing the Contemporary with God's Word, a program dedicated to dealing with the contemporary issues facing God's people in the light of the Word of God. God calls His people to a separation from the present evil age of trends and philosophies which are making inroads into the churches across the world. Only the Word of God can be the true discerning test for the times in which we live. 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And now, here is Dr. H.T. Spence with today's message.
2: And we begin the reading in verse 8. 2 Kings 6:8, "Then the king of Syria warred against Israel and took counsel with his servants, saying, 'In such and such a place shall be my camp.' And the man of God sent unto the king of Syria, saying, 'Beware that thou pass not such a place, for thither the Syrians are come down.' And the king of Israel sent to the place which the man of God," that's Elisha, "told him and warned him of, and saved himself there not once nor twice. Therefore the heart of the king of Syria was sore troubled for this thing, and he called his servants and said unto them, 'Will ye not show me which of us is for the king of Syria?' And one of his servants said, 'None, my lord, O king. But Elisha, the prophet that is in Israel, telleth the king of Israel the words that thou speakest in thy bedchamber.' And he said, 'Go and spy where he is, that I may send and fetch him.' And it was told him, saying, 'Behold, he is in Dothan.' Therefore sent he thither horses and chariots and a great host, and they came by night and compassed the city about. And when the servant of the man of God was risen early and gone forth, behold, an host compassed the city, both with horses and chariots. And his servant said unto him, 'Alas, my master, how shall we do?' And he answered, 'Fear not, for they that be with us are more than they that be with them.' And Elisha prayed and said, 'Lord, I pray thee, open his eyes that he may see.' And the Lord opened the eyes of the young man, and he saw. And behold, the mountain was full of horses and chariots of fire round about Elisha." Now, thank God this historic record is in the Bible. And let us acknowledge our faithful Lord once again. Our precious Heavenly Father, we are glad for the rock that we have been established upon. We have been taken out of a pit, out of miry clay, and you've not only placed us, but you've established our goings. Oh, that thou wilt bless the burden of this word, this good word, to the hearts of your people today in the light of the times in which we live. We plead afresh the blood of Christ and the enabling of the Spirit of God in Jesus' name. Amen. More and more as these days begin to unfold in the acknowledgement of the times in which we live, I believe there is a growing and greater concern among God's people now concerning fear. The rise of the Sodomites in our country, the powers of the courts now in their favor, the fear of the potential of what they could do to a church, to our children, in the school system, who we hire, who we would not hire, plus the powers of the political governments now in a unification bearing down on us more and more. The Bible does declare that in the last days, one of the great powers that will overwhelm mankind is fear. In the Greek, phobia. But there are two perspectives of fear that the Bible gives us. One is the fear of the Lord, and the other is the fear of man. And how does the Bible deal with these two aspects? It is evident, at least from the scripture's presentation in the early part of the book of Genesis, that fear was non-existent before the fall. There's still a debate theologically if man had a conscience before he fell, or did it come into existence at the moment of the fall, or did God create it when he created Adam, but it laid in a dormant state, unneeded until the moment of the fall, and then it was activated in man. But it's clear in Genesis 3, chapter 3, that although prior to that, we do not read of fear, nor is there any implication of fear. Fear of sickness, fear of dying, fear of maladies, fear of hurting oneself, fear, fear, fear. I've often wondered what went through the mind of Adam when God made the statement in Genesis 2 that of all the trees of the garden thou mayest freely eat except of the tree of the knowledge of good and evil, and in the day that you eat thereof you will die. What is the concept of death if he had never known it? Was it part of his vocabulary? But even such a statement, there is no indication in Genesis 2 nor in the conversation of Adam with the serpent that there was any fear about it. No morbidness, no plague of anxiety that surrounded this commandment. But when Adam partook of the fruit, when the Bible said that their eyes were open and they began to sew fig leaves to make themselves aprons, it wasn't to hide themselves from God, but to hide themselves from themselves. There was something now in conscience that came to a consciousness in them that we need to cover one another in one another's presence. But it was when they heard the voice of the Lord God walking in the cool of the day, the Bible said they went to the trees and they hid themselves, and the Lord cried out, Adam, where art thou? And Adam made the response that he had gone to the trees to hide himself, for he was afraid. That is the first time we have any consciousness of man being afraid. It was the fear of God. What is God going to do? What is this concept of death? Have we already experienced it? Is it yet to come? But this word is in their vocabulary, they now became afraid. There's a variety of words in the Old Testament Greek for the acknowledgement of the word afraid or to fear. It means something that seizes the mind to cause it to tremble or to shake, or the concept of melting someone, the strength of someone now melting into a liquid fashion. It also has the understanding of an apprehensiveness, no solidarity of thought about the present state and condition or the future, but now there's an apprehensiveness to fear. In the Old Testament, the fear of God is a term that is closely associated to the conscience. And initially, it was tied up in a consciousness of sin, something that came because now I will face the consequences, or I will face the judge for this matter. A fear, a dread, an anxiety of my accountability for this matter which I have done. But if all of this was under the blood, and there are strong indications through the Old Testament that by faith in the prophetic coming of Messiah and all of these shadows and types, that there was something else now that took over with a man who was right with God, he still had the fear of the Lord. The fear of the Lord was not only that which came over an individual when they sinned, but even if the sin had been forgiven, there was the present consciousness of the fear of God. It's interesting to note, though Adam had fear of God when he committed his sin, there seemed to have been no fear with Cain when he killed Abel. In fact, he was rather curt with God, gainsaying God, "Am I my brother's keeper?" No fear, no fear of God. We're coming to a day that people have no fear of God in what they are doing. The programs we are now witnessing through the media, the boldness of people that 50 years ago, we would have never had a Da Vinci Code rising on the scene of humanity. But there is this massive decline of the fear of God, even about sins, unconfessed, unforgiven, that this society of Western civilization, there is no fear of God in what they do. But even when a person becomes a Christian, this fear of God must be retained. There's so many passages I could read this morning on this matter, but I only want to read two of them to you. In Proverbs chapter 3, to establish this perspective, in Proverbs chapter 3 in verse 7, after he has exhorted us to trust in the Lord with all our heart, lean not to our own understanding, in all of our ways acknowledge him, and he shall direct thy paths. Those are the two verses that are often quoted, but verse 7 is just as important. It's a companion truth that be not wise in your own eyes. That's why you will trust in the Lord. That's why you will not lean to your own understanding. This is why you will acknowledge God in all of your ways, because you cannot afford to be wise in your own eyes. Fear the Lord in everything you do. Fear the Lord. And in fearing the Lord, this will help you to depart from evil. Going back to the music room of the Bible, the book of Psalms, in Psalm 19, The psalmist gives us another truth about the fear of the Lord in Psalm 19 in verse 9, that the fear of the Lord is a clean thing. It will keep you from being dirty, polluted, corrupted, defiled. The fear of the Lord, it provokes, it promotes cleanliness, and it will endure forever. Now, coming out of, and I've only read two, but many, many passages of Scripture in the Old Testament, that the fear of the Lord now becomes synonymous with piety. Or another word, reverencing God in what I do, in what I say, in the decisions that I make. All of it is contingent and decisive to the fact that I fear the Lord. It's the honorable word of reverencing God or true piety. But it's something when this word comes to the New Testament, there is another perspective that takes over the fear of the Lord, and it's from two realms. There is the understanding that the dread or the fear of the Lord is now couched in a filial relationship or in a relationship of love. Can you fear someone and yet at the same time be consumed by love for that person? That's not found in the Old Testament. It's kind of standing in the shadows. Now and then you'll read of Psalm 40 that the psalmist says, I delight to do thy will, O God. It's not in a phobia. It's not in a terror. It's not in a shaking or a melting down fear. We also have the understanding, again, this is rare though in the Bible, in the Old Testament, but it comes up now and then in Exodus chapter 21 about the love slave. For 7 years, he did what the master said. He feared the master. He was perhaps terrified of what the master would do to him. But after 7 years, when he was given the opportunity to leave his Hebrew master, he could make the statement, I love my master, and I do not want to go out. And so he is taken before the judges at the gate of the city, and he makes this statement. He's got to vocalize it. I love my master. He fears the master. But now he's come to love the master, and the master will take him to the door and the post of the door, and with an awl run a hole through his earlobe to announce tangibly that I not only obey, but I love every word that my master gives to me. But the shadows are far and few. In the Old Testament, it is not until we get to the New Testament that this concept of the fear of God now is in the context of love. Loving, fearing God. But before I take that aspect in just a few passages, God does use this in an individual's life to be a preventive of negligence and lukewarmness. If you'll turn to 2 Corinthians chapter 5. In 2 Corinthians chapter 5, there are three things, motivating forces that Paul speaks of that motivates him to live the way he lives for God. One of them is in chapter 5, verse of 2 Corinthians, verses 9 and 10. Particularly verse 10, that we must all appear before the judgment seat, or in the Greek, the bematos of Christ. These are Christians now, that everyone will receive the things done in his body according to that he hath done, whether it be good or bad, or the bad in the understanding that this was a worthless deed that I did as a Christian. So I'm going to be judged for everything I say, everything I do. 1 Corinthians chapter 3 will deal with the Bema Toss from the standpoint of motives. My motives are going to be judged by the Lord. A second one, which I'm jumping ahead in verse 14 of 2 Corinthians 5, that the love of Christ constrains us. But there is another one back in verse 11, knowing therefore the terror of the Lord, we persuade men. There is this fear, yes. God could do something to me if I don't do right and don't live right. But is that the superlative? We've got two others that must dominate the motivation. If you'll turn over to chapter 7 of 2 Corinthians, verse 1, having therefore these promises, dearly beloved, let us cleanse ourselves from all filthiness of the flesh and spirit, perfecting holiness in the fear of God. What draws, or can I use the word, what drives the heart to holiness of life and thought? It should be this matter of the fear of the Lord. The fear of the Lord. But Paul will also bring this fear out in Philippians, the book of Philippians in chapter 2, in verse 12, wherefore, my beloved, as ye have always obeyed, not as from my presence, in my presence only. When Paul was present, did they live right? But he said, but now much more in my absence, you must work out your own salvation with fear and trembling. I'm going to be accountable. God must work the salvation in me, but it is my responsibility, and I will find in the next verse, that it's God that worketh in you both to will, that's the choice, and then to execute the choice to do of his good pleasure. But when I work this out, I must do it with fear and with trembling. Why? Well, every decision I've ever made for my family and believing it was God's will and scripture provoking my heart that I took it. This is God. I believe God is speaking to my heart that we should do this and do this. But when we did it, we didn't do it cocky. We didn't do it arrogantly. But it's this working out. Oh, God, help me. I believe this is the decision I should make. But oh, God, I do this with fear and with trembling. Fear and with trembling. If you'll turn over to the book of Ephesians, or back one book from Philippians to the book of Ephesians in chapter 5, in verse 21, we are to submit ourselves one to another, and he's going to bring this down to the wives and husbands, but we are to do this in the fear of God. And even Jesus himself, when he was here on earth, if you'll turn over to the book of Hebrews chapter 5, he wasn't cocky. He wasn't arrogant in what he did. But in Hebrews 5:7, who in the days of his flesh, when he had offered up prayers and supplications with strong crying and tears unto him that was able to save him from death, that's to the Father, he was heard in that he, Jesus Christ, feared. My, you're talking about a kenosis, emptying there. That everything he did, everything he said, every action performed, every motive of his heart, he was fearing the Father, fearing the Father. But I believe as the Christian experience deepens, the soul becoming consecrated to God, and I want to be understood properly this morning, that the sense of fear, phobia, vanishes from the Christian. And love now begins to take over in that fear. If you'll turn to the book of Romans in chapter 8, let's notice this quickly. In Romans chapter 8, in verse 15 or verse 14, "For as many as are led by the Spirit of God, they are the sons of God. For ye have not received the spirit of bondage again to fear." What is this spirit of bondage again to fear? Well, under the law, there was this constant fear, the fear of the law, what God would do in the breaking of the law. And so many people lived in the spirit of bondage to fear. But ye have received the spirit of adoption, whereby we cry, not fearful. In fact, it's unique, the word he uses here. It's a transliteration in the English. Instead of Ab, it is the word Abba. I'm not being disrespectful or irreverent in this, but it is more of the understanding of calling God Daddy. Daddy. Father certainly is the former term, Ab. But Abba, it's not that you fear him or dread him or cower from him, but you have this spirit of adoption. You can call him honorably now, Daddy. There's no fear there. There's this love for the Father. Daddy, can I come and sit in your lap? Daddy, could you do this for me? Daddy, Abba, Abba. If you go to 2 Timothy, the last of the words of the Apostle Paul to this middle-aged man, Timothy, 2 Timothy chapter 1, he talks in verse 6 of Timothy stirring up the gift of God which was in thee. This is the Holy Spirit which was in thee by the putting on of my hands, or at Timothy's ordination by the brethren. He'll mention that in 1 Timothy. But in verse 7, about this gift, that God has not given us the spirit of phobia. He has not given us the spirit of fear. What fear are you talking about? About fear. He's not given us the spirit of phobia about himself, nor of the world or the age in which we live. He has not given us the spirit of phobia, but he has given us the spirit of dunamis, or an enabling. He's given us the spirit of love. And he's given us, this is an important one, because when people are in a fear, a deep fear, a dark fear, they panic. They panic. They don't know what to do. They can't think straight. They become irrational. And he says, God has not given us the spirit of fear and everything that flows out of that terrible fountain, but he's given us the spirit of power and enabling. He will enable you. He's given us the spirit of love. We'll notice that word again in a moment. And of a sound or healthy or a mind that you will be able to think straight. When things come upon you that would naturally induce fear, you'll be able to think straight. This is what David meant in Psalm 23, that thou preparest a table. The word in the Hebrew, a lavish meal before me in the presence of mine enemies. The enemies should be making me terrified, afraid, fearful. But God's going to feed you. God's going to feed you. This sound mind, this love feast, this enabling. But if you'll turn over to 1 John, and I believe this is a critical key for the Christian. In 1 John chapter 4, in verse 18, there is no fear in love. May I read the previous two? And we have known and believed the love that God hath toward us. God is love, and he that dwelleth in love dwelleth in God, and God in him. All that's important. Herein is our love made perfect, teleos. Herein is our love brought to a perfection, a maturity, that we may have boldness in the day of judgment, or confidence, not phobia. Because as he is, my, what a statement. What is he? What is he? He is righteous. He is holy. So are we righteous, holy in this world. I'm telling you, if the Bible didn't tell us this, I'd have a problem believing it. Now there is no fear in love, but perfect love, mature love, coming to the perfection of love. It casteth out fear, because fear hath torment, and he that feareth is not made perfect in love. As long as that torment is there, do we have it? In regards to God, we should not have it. In regards to man, we should not have it. And we love him because he first loved us. But I've got to make some brief observations at this point in this burden today. That whenever piety, whenever godliness is only an outward form, and the power of godliness is denied, rejected, refused within the heart, this is when religion becomes oppressive. Why has Roman Catholicism abounded in history? Why is it estimated at 1 billion people, 1/7 of the population, or Muslim at 1 billion in the 7 billion population? Why have these two religions so abounded? It's because both of these religions are based upon fear. Fear. Fear of what the Muslims will do. I'm telling you, when we saw the 9/11 that has been repeated and repeated and repeated, you would have thought we would have risen up as a nation and almost genocide the Muslim religion. But in the next 6 months, beginning in October, the number one best bestseller in New York City was the Quran. And that doesn't even make sense. We're now seeing them all over. There's some countries they're pouring in by the tens of thousands. And what will people do? Nothing. Because we're afraid. They've already proven what they could do. Now they tell us that out of the billion Muslims, only 100 million are identified as strong identification with terrorists. Well, that's about a third population of the United States. And terrorism in the hands of 100 million people could bring nations to their knees, and that's what they're doing. Terror is one of the greatest powers to control a people. You either submit to Islam or you die by the sword. In Roman Catholicism, how did they dominate their people? It was by fear, fear, fear, fear, fear, fear. If you'll turn over to the last book of the Bible, the book of Revelation, there is a word that is mentioned in chapter 2, in verse 6, that had made its appearance at the Ephesus church in Asia Minor. But this thou hast, that thou hatest the deeds of the Nicolaitans, which I also hate. Now this is a combination word, Nicholas, and if you'll keep your finger there, but turn back to the book of Acts. What started this? Well, in chapter 6 of the book of Acts, this may be the root of it. You'll recall they were to seek out 7 men of good report, filled with the Holy Spirit, who would become deacons. And in chapter 6, verse 5, we are given the names of these 7 men. All of them had Grecian names, but Jews. Philip, Prochorus, Nicanor, Timon, Parnabas. But we have another one. Later, Stephen is mentioned in verse 8, Stephanus. But we have this one who was a Gentile, a proselyte of Antioch, who had become a Jew by proselyte, but now supposedly had made a profession, and a very good one. And he may have been genuinely saved, but his name was Nicholas. The word Nicolaitans comes from this word, Nikeo Laos, or to conquer the laity. It is when an early movement within the church of certain individuals controlling the laity. An Old Testament priest system, caste system, that the priest had to go before God to represent me. And that's what he had to do in the Old Testament. The prophet represented God to the people, but the priest, while he went on the Day of Atonement, October the 10th, into the Holy of Holies with the blood of that goat, first blood of a bullock for himself, and then the blood of the goat, those 3.5 million people had to stand in the doors of their tents, beating their breasts and confessing their sins. But this high priest took the burden of those sins before God. The people cried, even to Moses, you talk to God. You represent us, but we will not go before the Lord. And it started out conquering. And by the time in Revelation chapter 2, we get to the third church, Pergamos. One of the seven churches mentioned in Asia Minor, we now find in verse 15, hast thou also them that hold the doctrine, hold the teaching of the Nicolaitans, which thing I hate. And we're living in a time, and again, I want to say this well this morning, because I believe in pastoral authority. But a pastor can get to a point where he absolutely rules the people. A number of years ago in the charismatic movement, the Shepherd Ministry, Bob Mumford and several others, and it's who you married and how many times a husband and wife were allowed to be together and when they were not allowed to be together and when they could do this and when they could do this and what about this and what about this and what about this. It's almost a communistic regime where individuals conquer, lord, dictatorial, absolute control. And after a while, dear people, when a group of people live under that oppression, they would rather live that way for the rest of their life. You tell me what to do. You tell me when to breathe. You tell me when to go to sleep. You tell me what I'm to do with my life. It's like these prisoners who have been in prison for 50, 60 years and they're getting out at 70 and there's no way they can cope with the world outside. They've been institutionalized. They've been told when to get up, when to eat, what to wear, what to do, what to say, what? And this is the way that Roman Catholicism has kept its power over the people. It has conquered them through fear. They've had to tone it down here in the United States, but you go to places like Spain, you go down into the deeper south of Mexico, you go down into South America, you go to other places of the world, and you will see the power of the oppression through fear on the people. They'll excommunicate you. When that excommunication takes place, none of your babies that are born can be water baptized, and you can't have the Mass. And if you don't have the Mass, you're not a Christian. And it could get to a point that no one in your family is allowed to talk with you. That's power. That's power. That's power. Or an anathema to commit someone to the basement of purgatory with no hope of ever getting out. That's power. Or an interdict over a whole nation, paralyzing, shutting down the cathedrals and the churches so no one can partake of the benefits of God. This is why they don't want people reading the Bible. You listen to the priest. He'll tell you what's in the Bible. You listen to the priest. He'll interpret it for you. And so people just finally give in to it. Afraid to breathe, afraid to even live. That's why Roman Catholicism, all those centuries, would only allow the priest to sing. It's because singing will bring joy. I've been to places where they didn't want their people singing or sing softly. It's oppressing the people of the expression of joy from the heart. If you'll turn over to John 9, this was true of the Jews, scared. John chapter 9, you'll recall this man born blind, poor thing, got caught in the middle of this circumstance. And they kept asking him questions, and he kept talking, and he kept telling, well, I've told you this one time, you may repeat it again. And then they went to his parents, and his parents were afraid. In verse 21 of John chapter 9, by what means does your son see? Or they stated, they don't know. Or who hath opened his eyes? We don't know. They're not going to get involved. They're afraid. He is of age. Ask him. He shall speak for himself. These words spake his parents. What was the motive of passing the buck? Because they feared the Jews. For the Jews had agreed already that if any man did confess that he was, that Jesus was the Christ, he should be put out of the synagogue. What's the word for that? Excommunication. Oh, this poor man, this dear man kept talking. He kept talking. Verse 33, if this man were not of God, he could do nothing. And they answered and said unto him, thou wast altogether born in sins, and dost thou teach us? And they cast him out. Here's an incident in the Bible where God healed a man who hadn't been saved. This man's not saved yet. The Lord had heard. Thank God, God hears of us being cast out. And he found him. Dost thou believe on the Son of God? He answered and said, who is he, Lord? Just point him out and I'm ready to believe on him. And Jesus said, thou hast both seen him, and it is he that talked with thee. And he said, Lord, I believe. And he worshiped him. Now, John 10. In verse 24, then came the Jews round about him and said unto him, how long dost thou make us to doubt? If thou be the Christ, tell us plainly. He said, I've told you, you believe not. The works that I do in my Father's name, they bear witness of me. But ye believe not, because ye are not of my sheep, as I said unto you. Now, verse 27, my sheep hear my voice. In the present tense, they continue to hear my voice. Present tense, I continue to know them. And present tense, they continue to follow me. And I give unto them, the ones of verse 27. Anyone outside verse 27, this promise does not apply. But anyone in verse 27, the pronoun them, I will give unto them eternal life, and they shall never perish. And thank God for this. Neither shall any man pluck them out of my hand. Pope, Pentecostal, priest, whatever. And this is why in the Protestant Reformation, we've got a Martin Luther, you are justified. What does the word justification mean? It means I have been declared righteous by God Himself. How do you know that's true? Is it your pastor told you? Is it some priest that told you? Is it Oral Roberts that told you? How do you know that God Himself has declared you righteous? It's because the Bible tells me so. Jesus loves me, this I know. Why, little boy, do you know? For the Bible tells me so. And so by faith, I take it, not because some angel wrote it out in stardust for me, or some powerful personality with charisma told me, but because the Word of God told me I was justified. And then Calvin comes along. And one thing, thank God, we've got to acknowledge, and we may not agree with everything Mr. Calvin said, but the thing about the sovereignty of God, I've got to cling to that, because God is sovereign even over the church. He's sovereign over the mightiest man that has ever lived. And no matter what man tells us or what man condemns, in regards to an honorable child of God, there is still the sovereign God. Kings and queens have been called their sovereign majesty, but above them is the sovereignty of God. I tell you, we left the denominational system back in the early 70s. And I was just a young ordained man at that time, in my mid-20s. And the threats

The leader of the denomination looked at him and said, "You know, not anyone will give one dime to that you're preaching. The message. You're going to have to change in order to exist." They won't give any money to that preaching. And my father gave one response. "Is there not a God in heaven?" And the response was, "Well, we preach that. Well, it's about time we start believing it too and living by it." This is why the institutional church is caught up in all the forms, but they have no power in their living. They'll use sovereignty to make the sermon look good, but they're not going to live by it. Live by faith. Live believing that you are in the hand of God, and no one can pluck you out of His hand. It's becoming more and more, and it's sad to state that some are so congregationally minded, God gives them a good pastor, and they don't want to yield to honorable authority. And some have such an oppressive Lord that it's going to kill them, and they can't live without the Word. You've got to tell me. You've got to tell me when to eat. You've got to tell me when to sleep. And once these things are stated, oh, what can be put in the mind? If you'll turn to the gospel according to Matthew chapter 10, when Jesus sent His beloved disciples out, and He told them, "I'm going to send you in the midst of wolves." Well, I think these wolves were the world, but in verse 17, "You better beware of men, for they will deliver you up to the councils, and they will scourge or beat you in their synagogue." That's the religious places. But here's the word, verse 28. "Fear not them which kill the body." We've got some portraits in Anvil House, one to my left, just outside those doors, in the last niche on the other side of Thomas Cranmer being burned at the stake. That when the Roman Inquisition came down on him, and they were going to commit him to purgatory, and they were going to do this and do this and do this to him and to his body, and the pain and the suffering, he recanted. I'm telling you, fear has made people to recant the faith. But after several weeks, he realized, thank God, it wasn't an apostate sin. It was fear, fear, fear. We tend to do things in fear. I'm afraid. He told him, "I'm not going to recant, and I'm recanting my recantation." And when he went to the faggots, he stuck that right hand in without screaming, and allowed it to be burned to a nub. He was cursing the hand that recanted the faith of his Lord. "Don't you fear those, but they'll take away my money." When we started in 1974, there was an elderly man in his late 70s, Samuel Hardison, that left the denomination. And he went in before the officials and handed in his ordination certificate, and he said, "I'm leaving this place. This is an apostate system." And they said, "We're going to take away your pension and every dime you've put in for the last 40 years, and you

0: won't get another thing back. And he said, so be it. What are they trying to do? Put fear in him. Put fear in him. Don't fear them which can kill the body. They can do anything to the body. They're not able to kill the soul. We may think at times they have the power to do it. To put us in the basement of purgatory. To put us, ostracize us, isolate us. But they can't do one thing to the soul. They can't do one thing to the soul. They can imprison the body, but they can't imprison the soul. So what would you rather, what should you rather do? You better fear him which is able to destroy both soul and body in hell. That's God. Anytime my fear of man becomes greater than my fear of God, I have no fear of God. It has got to transcend the fear. When Martin Luther, believing in the universal priesthood of all believers, started congregational singing, that was part of that joy. Sing, O barren, Isaiah 54. Sing, O barren that beareth not. Break forth into singing and cry aloud. Ten near people today, they don't want you to sing. They don't want you to listen to good music. And they're trying to drain the joy of the Lord out of God's people. If you're ever in a prison, and they got that body in prison, and you're chained in shackles in the inner ward like a Paul and Silas, break forth into singing. Singing. But I quickly come to the passage I read this morning in 2 Kings chapter 6. After the miracle that was performed in the building of a college, in those first few verses, and one of the men, sons of the prophets, an axe head fell into the water. It was a borrowed axe. And we find that Elisha, when was shown, he cut down a stick, a type of the cross, cast it in, and the iron did swim. And he said, take up to thee. And he put out his hand and took it. But verse 8, the aggressiveness of the king of Syria, Ben-Hadad, was coming against the king of Israel. And he had a plan that he'd place his military camps in unsuspecting places to ambush the army of the king of Judah. And God told Elisha where these military camps were. And so he, in return, told the king of Israel, you better watch. Don't go over there. They're over there hiding. Don't go over there. They're over there hiding. And so he wouldn't go those places. And Ben-Hadad was really concerned. He thought someone among the inner sanctum of his council was a spy giving the word to the king of Israel. And somebody said, no, it's the prophet Elisha that's telling everything. And so he said, well, I want you to send an army and get this man. We're going to kill him. Now, his mentor, Elijah, ran because of one woman out for him. But we've got a whole army. And one of the servants of Ben-Hadad said, doesn't matter what you say in your bedchamber, this man knows what you're saying. He said, well, where is he? And in verse 13, they said, well, he's at Dothan. So verse 14, they sent thither horses and chariots and a great host, and they came during the night. Anytime people are traveling, we always have a prayer and say, Lord, we commit them to the provision of Psalm 91. And in that psalm, it talks about the terror by night. There's something about, have you ever been in your bed at midnight and heard a creaking sound? Your heart palpitating. And we put the sheets over our head as if this is the impregnable fortress, you know. But if it happened during the day, it'd have been no big deal. But something about the night season, it embellishes terror. He came by night to Dothan. And this is where the man of God was, and they encompassed the city. In verse 14, and Elisha's servant rose up early, realizing this army had gotten to Dothan. So he was up on the wall looking, and he cried out, verse 15, alas, my brother, my master, how shall we do? Or what can we do? Or what are we going to do? Oh, how things, words, actions, circumstances. Fear only resides one place in the universe, and it's in the mind. That's the only place it resides, and we allow it. We allow the thought. It may have been thrown in like a fiery dart of the enemy of our soul. You're going to be destroyed. You're going to be cast out for all of eternity. But it's the shield of faith that's to extinguish that thought. And he told the young man, fear not, fear not. For they that be with us are more than they that be with them. How do you know this, Elijah? Do you see the circumstance? Do you see the tens of thousands encompassing Dothan? How do you know this? We find in verse 17, he prayed. He prayed. Thank God when we go to prayer. Sometimes people get so terrified they can't pray. I can't pray. I can't keep my mind on my prayers. It's praying that begins to open the eyes of faith. Prayer automatically acknowledges I'm needing someone greater than myself. I've got to turn to someone greater than myself. It's the contrast to fatalism. I do have hope in the one that I'm calling on. Pray, pray, pray. Luke 18:1, pray always so you won't faint. You won't faint. That word in the Greek, you won't be a coward. You won't run. But you're running to the Lord. And he prayed, Lord, I pray thee, open his eyes that he may see. Now in verse 18, this man's going to pray again for others to be blind. Blind. Sometimes you got to pray for God to blind. While others are praying, God open their eyes. And what did he want this young man to see? The Lord opened the eyes of the young man, and he saw. And behold, the mountain was full of horses and chariots of fire. Round about the city? No. The Holy Spirit's telling us it was round about Elisha. Now I'm against all these programs that PAX TV's put on about guardian angels. And I intend they're almost as carnal and worldly as the people on the planet Earth, but there is something to the angels that are ministering spirits to God's saints. I remember the first time I became conscious of this, I had my learner's permit in Washington, D.C., or in Virginia, Hopewell, Virginia, and I was driving for my father, and the family was going to a place where he was going to be preaching, and my father read. Either mother or myself drove, but he read. And I was clipping along, you know, 65, 70 miles an hour, and got my learner's permit in my back pocket, and there was a car in front, and I'm going to pass it, and all of a sudden, as I was cutting out to the left lane, all of a sudden the car came back. And within a split second, there was a car whiz right on past me. And I looked at my father, I was white as a sheet. And I said, "Dad, did you see that?" And he was trying to keep calm in the matter because he was reading, so he didn't know everything that was happening that moment. He said, "Well, son, there must have been a number of guardian angels on the hood of the car today to help you out." Okay, I'm looking for them over there, you know. How many are out there? If Jesus said he could call legions of angels. Sometimes we have got to pray when things are getting so bad that look hopeless, or fear. Lord, would you open my eyes to see what I have in my Lord? What else did Christ purchase for me at Calvary? Not just the forgiveness of my sins, but the whole plan and the security and the safekeeping of God's people. I'm confident we will not know until we get to heaven some things that God may have dispatched 10,000 angels that day to help us out. And it was only eyes of faith. He brought me through. I don't know how he did it, but he brought me through. I've always been amazed in this passage of the calmness of Elisha. Different than his mentor. There's no panic. There was no fear. He's just a man who wanted an immature young man to see what he saw. Sometimes we meet precious Christians, and they are precious. They are precious Christians. But they are so caught up with the circumstances that have instilled fearful thoughts. And I'm telling you, you keep dwelling and dwelling on them, they're going to kill you physically. You've got to get your thoughts off of those. You got to get your thoughts on God. If you'll turn to Psalm 31. How often we have drawn from this verse, Psalm 31:20, "Thou shalt hide them in the secret of thy presence from the pride of man." Arrogant man, bold man. "Thou shalt keep them secretly in a pavilion from the strife of" what? Tongues. Talk, talk, talk, talk, talk, talk, talk. You stay among the talk that's trying to instill the fear, it will destroy you. You got to get away from the tongues. that are terrorizing. If you'll turn to Psalm 3. In Psalm 3, verse 6, this is called the morning psalm, the psalm given in the morning, a prayer. In verse 6 of Psalm 3, I will not be afraid of 10,000s of people that have set themselves against me round about. I will not be afraid. Now that would be a hard one. If you were by yourself and 10,000 people surrounding you with guns and swords and knives, I will not be afraid. Psalm 27. In verse 3, though a host should encamp against me, my heart shall not fear. The war should rise against me, in this will I be confident. I'm telling you, we're going to need these verses in the future. When the enemy and thought is going to come in like a flood to us. Now I want to conclude this morning in Luke 21. In the Olivet Discourse, Luke seems to deal with this more about fear. Luke 21:9, for when ye shall hear of wars and commotions, be not terrified. I'm telling you, this is coming up more and more. What's going to happen? What's going to happen? I want to deal tonight, God willing, with the fears of the future. But don't be terrified, for these things must first come to pass, but the end is not by and by, or the end has not come yet. He talks in verse 11 of fearful sights, fearful things I see. Great signs, even if it looks like it's from heaven. They're going to lay hands on you and persecute you and deliver you up to the synagogues and into prisons, being brought before kings and rulers for my name's sake. Again, we've heard of that in the Soviet regime of days gone by, but I believe it's coming to America. We must remember that John the Baptist lost his head because he preached against immorality. Is that where the persecution is going to come? Dealing with sodomy in our land. In verse 16, you're going to be betrayed by parents and brethren and kinsfolk and friends. Why? Because they're scared. They're scared. A man who is in deep fear would betray his own blood brother out of fear to save his own skin. This is what the devil stated in Job 2. Yea, a man would give all that he has, skin for skin, just to keep alive. But if you'll also notice in verse 25, there shall be signs in the sun and in the moon and the stars, and upon the earth distress of nations with perplexity, or that old English word, they will be in situations or problems that they will not have an answer to. And the sea, the humanity, the sea of humanity, and the waves roaring, and the men's hearts failing them for fear. Fear. And for looking after those things which are coming on the earth. for the powers of heaven shall be shaken. And that's why it's going to be more imperative. Let not your heart be troubled. Is there anything in your life today that you're afraid of? Hebrews chapter 2, the writer talked about those who were in bondage of fear all of their life to die. To die. I'm afraid to die. And Christ came to take away that fear. We've got to be careful of what relatives say and friends say and community says. And maybe you take a stand, but you're afraid of the consequences of that stand. You've got to commit all that to God. The fear of the Lord has got to outweigh the fear of man. We tend to subject our life's responses because we fear man. And we don't seem to have that earnestness about the things of God. But what does God want you to do? But what does God's word say? But. No, but what does God say? May God give us every moment of the day the fear of the Lord that will quell, suppress, yea, even refuse the fear of man. Oh, our precious Heavenly Father, if we did not have a Bible, we would not know of this today. For life at times seems to terrorize us. We may hear something's wrong with our body and fear takes over. What could it be? Somebody speaks and says, well, I had the same type of hurting and this proved to be fatal. And somebody else, my grandmother had, and all this talk. And even times going to a medical encyclopedia and reading and similar symptoms of something terminal and the fear of the future, the fear of the unknown. Oh God, empower us for these days. That we will not cower, that we will not back off from our stand and living for God. That we will not be afraid of what man can do. But oh, that we will have the honorable terror of the Lord. That if we do not do His will, the consequences are eternal in the matter. In our Ulster room, we have 64 etchings of John Fox, of how the Roman Catholic Church put people to death, instilling fear in them and causing their family not to talk with them for fear they would be burned. And yet those who refuse to yield to the fear of man because they feared the Lord. Help us in these days, Lord. For it seems to be human to fear. But it is heavenly to not be afraid of men, but to fear the Lord. We pray all of this in the worthy name of one who feared not Pilate, he feared not Herod, He feared not the Jews. He feared not the Sanhedrin. But yet he honorably, reverently feared his Father. Grant us our Savior's fear. In Jesus' name, amen.
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0: Open thou mine eyes, that I may behold wondrous things out of thy law. As we draw aside to the burning bush of God's holy word, may the Spirit of God bless this reading to be a lamp to your feet and a light to your path. The scripture reading is from the Authorized Version of the Bible.
1: The Book of the Prophet Jeremiah, Chapter 48. Against Moab thus saith the Lord of hosts, the God of Israel, Woe unto Nebo, for it is spoiled. Kiriathaim is confounded and taken. Miscab is confounded and dismayed. There shall be no more praise of Moab. In Heshbon they have devised evil against it. Come and let us cut it off from being a nation. Also thou shalt be cut down, O madman. The sword shall pursue thee. A voice of crying shall be from Horonaim, spoiling and great destruction. Moab is destroyed. Her little ones have caused a cry to be heard. For in the going up of Luhith, continual weeping shall go up. For in the going down of Horonaim, the enemies have heard a cry of destruction. Flee, save your lives, and be like the heath in the wilderness. For because thou hast trusted in thy works and in thy treasures, thou shalt also be taken. And Chemosh shall go forth into captivity with his priests and his princes together, and the spoiler shall come upon every city, and no city shall escape. The valley also shall perish, and the plain shall be destroyed, as the Lord hath spoken. Give wings unto Moab, that it may flee and get away, for the cities thereof shall be desolate, without any to dwell therein. Cursed be he that doeth the work of the Lord deceitfully, and cursed be he that keepeth back his sword from blood. Moab hath been at ease from his youth, and he hath settled on his lees, and hath not been emptied from vessel to vessel, neither hath he gone into captivity. Therefore his taste remained in him, and his scent is not changed. Therefore, behold, the days come, saith the Lord, that I will send unto him wanderers that shall cause him to wander, and shall empty his vessels and break their bottles. And Moab shall be ashamed of Chemosh, as the house of Israel was ashamed of Bethel, their confidence. How say ye, we are mighty and strong men for the war? Moab is spoiled and gone up out of her cities, and his chosen young men are gone down to the slaughter, saith the king, whose name is the Lord of hosts. The calamity of Moab is near to come, and his affliction hasteth fast. All ye that are about him, bemoan him, and all ye that know his name, say, How is the strong staff broken, and the beautiful rod? Thou daughter that dost inhabit Dibon, come down from thy glory, and sit in thirst. For the spoiler of Moab shall come upon thee, and he shall destroy thy strongholds. O inhabitants of Aroer, stand by the way and espy. Ask him that fleeth and her that escapeth, and say, What is done? Moab is confounded, for it is broken down. Howl and cry. Tell ye it in Arnon, that Moab is spoiled. And judgment is come upon the plain country, upon Holon, and upon Jehazer, and upon Mephiah, and upon Dibon, and upon Nebo, and upon Beth-Diblathaim, and upon Kiriathaim, and upon Beth-Gamel, and upon Beth-Meon, and upon Kerioth, and upon Bozrah, and upon all the cities of the land of Moab, far or near. The horn of Moab is cut off, and his arm is broken, saith the Lord. Make ye him drunken, for he magnified himself against the Lord. Moab also shall wallow in his vomit, and he also shall be in derision. For was not Israel a derision unto thee? Was he found among thieves? For since thou spakest of him, thou skippedst for joy. O ye that dwell in Moab, leave the cities and dwell in the rock, and be like the dove that maketh her nest in the sides of the hole's mouth. We have heard the pride of Moab. He is exceeding proud. his loftiness, and his arrogancy, and his pride, and the haughtiness of his heart. I know his wrath, saith the Lord. But it shall not be so. His lies shall not so effect it. Therefore will I howl for Moab, and I will cry out for all Moab. Mine heart shall mourn for the men of Kirhiras. O vine of Sibmah, I will weep for thee with the weeping of Jazer. Thy plants are gone over the sea, they reach even to the sea of Jazer. The spoiler is fallen upon thy summer fruits and upon thy vintage. And joy and gladness is taken from the plentiful field and from the land of Moab. And I have caused wine to fail from the wine presses. None shall tread with shouting. Their shouting shall be no shouting. From the cry of Heshbon, even unto Eleali, and even unto Jahaz, have they uttered their voice. From Zoar, even unto Horonaim, as an heifer of 3 years old. For the waters also of Nimrim shall be desolate. Moreover, I will cause to cease in Moab, saith the Lord, him that offereth in the high places, and him that burneth incense to his gods. Therefore mine heart shall sound for Moab like pipes, and mine heart shall sound like pipes for the men of Kirhiras, because the riches that he hath gotten are perished. For every head shall be bald, and every beard clipped. Upon all the hands shall be cuttings, and upon the loins sackcloth. There shall be lamentation generally upon all the housetops of Moab and in the streets thereof. For I have broken Moab like a vessel wherein is no pleasure, saith the Lord. They shall howl, saying, How is it broken down? How hath Moab turned the back with shame? So shall Moab be a derision and a dismaying to all them about him. For thus saith the Lord, Behold, he shall fly as an eagle, and shall spread his wings over Moab. Kerioth is taken, and the strongholds are surprised, and the mighty men's hearts in Moab at that day shall be as the heart of a woman in her pangs. And Moab shall be destroyed from being a people, because he hath magnified himself against the Lord. Fear, and the pit, and the snare shall be upon thee, O inhabitant of Moab, saith the Lord. He that fleeth from the fear shall fall into the pit, and he that getteth up out of the pit shall be taken in the snare, for I will bring upon it, even upon Moab, the year of their visitation, saith the Lord. They that fled stood under the shadow of Heshbon because of the force. But a fire shall come forth out of Heshbon, and a flame from the midst of Sihon, and shall devour the corner of Moab and the crown of the head of the tumultuous ones. Woe be unto thee, O Moab! The people of Chemosh perisheth, for thy sons are taken captives, and thy daughters captives. Yet will I bring again the captivity of Moab in the latter days, saith the Lord. Thus far is the judgment of Moab.
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Christ, the superlative, the King of Kings, the Lord of Lords, the Song of Songs. 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

Although my heart has continued in refreshment, drawing from the book of James, and as God leads, we will be returning, I wanted to give a postscript from these last five messages, and tonight turn to 1 Peter. This epistle, it's one of the general epistles. It follows James, and I believe there's a reason for that. But the first epistle of Peter in chapter 1, in 1 Peter chapter 1, beginning in verse 3, "Blessed be the God and Father of our Lord Jesus Christ, which according to his abundant mercy hath begotten us again unto a lively," or a living, "hope by the resurrection of Jesus Christ from the dead, to an inheritance incorruptible and undefiled that fadeth not away, reserved in heaven for you, who are kept by the power of God through faith unto salvation, ready to be revealed in the last time, wherein ye greatly rejoice, though now for a season, if need be, ye are in heaviness through manifold temptations, that the trial of your faith, being much more precious than of gold that perisheth, though it be tried with fire, might be found unto praise and honor and glory at the appearing of Jesus Christ." And we will conclude the reading there. One of the unique things about trials, troubles, afflictions, tribulations, it goes back to what I'm thinking when I'm going through it. When I was a teenager, when trials would come to my private life in a variety of ways, for the most part, my thinking about those trials were not good. I don't want to say necessarily they were evil. They just were not good. And they did not help me through the trial. I've made mention in recent days that testings begin early in a person's life. It may be as early as three or four years old. If a person, a young person, a child has crossed the age of accountability, and it depends on the child. I think the latest I've ever met of a child was 8 years old. That's late. It's a sign of unusual immaturity. And yet the earliest that I've ever observed was about 3.5 years old. But once that child crosses the age of accountability, coming to the consciousness of what is right and wrong, the trials now will be conscientiously coming upon them. They're very small, comparatively speaking, to adults, but they, to that child, are big. And it's going to be how they will respond to that. It may be correction from a parent. It may be something that is told to them and they are disobedient about it. These are all trials. These are testings. These are troubles that God brings. I remember one time I prayed as a young boy for God not to let a certain thing happen, because I knew if it happened, I'd get in trouble. And sure enough, it did happen.
would have been a wonderful testimony to say that God diverted it for me. But coming out of that trial that came, that God permitted, there was a change in my young child's life because of that in a natural context. So one of the important things about going through testings and trials is what I'm thinking. What am I thinking about that trial? What am I thinking about that test? I believe it's important when a parent discerns a child is going through something, and the parent is part of the dealing with that they need to help that child think through it well. Pray with the child and ask the Lord, "Lord, help my child to have right thoughts." Remember the few times I needed corporal punishment, and I needed it, that my father always took moments to go through what I had done. Then he implemented the punishment. And then we got down on our knees and he wanted me to pray first. He would conclude the prayer, but what he was looking for in my prayer is to see if I had the right thoughts about what he did and why he did it. He wanted to know, after his own explanation, did my son see the need of this? This was a trial. This was a testing. This certainly was a trouble, but it was for sin, for failure. But what will be my thoughts going through it? Will I be angry with my father for doing this, even though I knew I deserved it? The Bible is very careful to present to us the importance of when you're going through trials and testings, that you have the right thoughts, the right thought life. And the Bible is going to tell us how to do this. God never gives us a command or an exhortation or that which we should be obedient to without telling us what it is and giving us enough details so that we know this is what I need to do. But 1 Peter comes on the heels of the book of James. The book of Peter's writings, 1 and 2 Peter, are not the last books in the Bible, as James being the first. But 1 Peter we have placed at AD 67. Peter's going to be martyred in 68, so a few weeks or a few short months, 2 Peter will be written, but 1 Peter about a year prior to this. Now, a lot has happened since the book of James, when Peter wrote this first epistle. We're talking about the first of the 10 imperial persecutions was already underway by Nero. He was turning against Christianity throughout the Roman Empire. So this imperial persecution was well underway when Peter wrote this first epistle. We notice in chapter 1, and I don't want to take much time on the detail of the epistle, but in chapter 1, verse 1, Paul and Peter, an apostle of Jesus Christ, to the strangers scattered throughout Pontus, Galatia, Cappadocia, Asia, Bithynia, these Asia Minor provinces. And are these Jews? A lot of the commentary state that it is. But if you'll turn over to chapter 2, we read in verse 9, "But ye are a chosen generation, a royal priesthood, a holy nation, a peculiar people,
that ye should show forth the praises of him who hath called you out of darkness into his marvelous light, who, which in time past were not a people, but are now the people of God, which had not obtained mercy, but now have obtained mercy. So if the Jews were part of this reading audience, certainly with equalness is that of the Gentiles. They too will be caught in the throes of this imperial persecution. But one of the things that rises in the first epistle of Peter, and it is an epistle among the general epistles, that is dedicated to this matter of suffering. But it's in the context of the details of how to suffer. How do you act? How do you live? How do you think when you're going through the trials and the suffering? I want to briefly tonight mention 12 classic principles that are mentioned in 1 Peter in what to do when you're in the throes of this. We need to teach our children. This is part of Deuteronomy chapter 6, of the rising and the laying down at night and walking throughout the day and just talking, not so much giving a sermon, but just naturally talking to them. And they may be going through a trial as a child. And, well, son, how are you going to handle this? What do you think you need to do? And you begin to teach. So the older they get, the better they will respond to the trials and the sufferings. There's a lot of people that come through trials and sufferings in their childhood, what they think to have been a bad home, and it may not have been a bad home, but they've never forgiven a father, or they've never forgiven a mother, or they believe they have been misunderstood, the punishment was not proper. And they go right on into adulthood and into the prime of their life, still with these thoughts that are controlling the memory of the past. And that's not the way it happened. But as a child, that's the way they viewed it. A child views things different than an adult, and a child does not always view things as they are properly to be viewed. It would take an adult perspective of it, but they're viewing it from a child. So therefore, they're going to have child thoughts. They're going to have child responses. They're going to have a child bitterness, and they may not be able to get away from it for years, into their 40s and 50s and 60s. They may die in this bitterness. And the memory of it is just as vivid as when they thought it actually happened. So Peter, this epistle is to help us, coming out of James 5, how we are to respond in our thinking. How are you going to view this trial? How are you going to view this testing? Do you think God is mad? Do you think he's angry? Do you think he no longer loves you? What are your thoughts of why this trial came into your life? But the first one, in chapter 1, in verse 6, Peter reveals to us, being kept by the power of God through faith unto salvation, ready to be revealed in the last time, but wherein ye greatly rejoice, though now for a season. And this is an important phrase about trials, afflictions, and testings. These three English words, if need be.
God never brings us a trial, a testing, an affliction, a trouble, unless we need it. That's the reason why he sends it. He just doesn't enjoy throwing these things out. We've got to remember, this is part of the thought, that wherein, number one, ye greatly rejoice. How can I rejoice in this? Well, this will be, though now for a season, at the present moment, if need be, ye are in heaviness through manifold temptations. You haven't come to the rejoicing yet. You're in this present situation of the heaviness of it. But there's got to come a day when you're coming out of it and you see why, and you rejoice in an honorable way. Thank God I went through this trial. This COVID situation in my own life now, looking back, was very important to me. Those 2 weeks, God greatly spoke to my heart, dealt with my heart, dealt with my thoughts, dealt with the future of this ministry. You don't want to go through a trouble needlessly. If this is what providence has appointed, then find the reason for it. Don't think I'm going in and I'm coming out of it and I'm not going to gain one thing from it. That's bad thinking. But there's going to come a day you're going to thank God you went through that. You're going to thank God for the trial. You're going to thank God in of the heaviness through manifold testings. It was necessary, and I am on the other side of it, rejoicing. But then we go to chapter 1, verse 7, for the second one, that the trial of your faith, being much more precious than of gold. It's not your faith that's much more precious, but it's the trial of the faith that is much more precious than gold. We have got to see that afflictions are viewed by God himself as something precious. And he wants us to come to see the preciousness of it. When you get into your prime and later years, and I've heard older people say, I thank God for everything I've gone through. It has proven, it has fallen out to be a dear friend and one who drew me nearer to the Lord. My father used to say when he gets to heaven, he's going to thank God for the devil. I had a problem hearing that the first time, but he went on to make the clarification that if it had not been for the devil, he may not have run to the Lord in prayer and crying out in need. So even the persecution of the devil, that'll be one of the 12 tonight, that this ultimately is to be more precious than gold that perisheth, though my living faith be tried with fire, might be found unto the praise and honor and glory at the appearing of Jesus Christ. It's at the appearing of Christ is when all of this is going to come together and reveal the preciousness of my life, ready to meet him. But number three, in chapter 2, in verse 21, or in chapter 2, verse 21, for even hereunto were ye called. What is this?
I know I've been called to the ministry, but even here unto ye were called, because Christ also suffered for us, leaving us an example that ye should follow in his steps. We've got to understand. It's got to come to a consciousness in our thinking that being a Christian, we have been called to suffer. That's just going to be part of the norm of the Christian life. But in verse 23, of Jesus, who when he was reviled, reviled not again. When he suffered, he threatened not. But this phrase, but committed himself to him. Who is that him? That's the Father. He committed himself to him that judgeth righteously. This fourth one, that when the trouble comes, when you're entering it, when the affliction begins, whatever it is, the Christian is to commit himself at the beginning to him that will judge righteously. I've got to commit my soul. I've got to commit my life to him as I go through this. I want to be conscious of God being my judge through it all. That thought. But then go to chapter 3, a fifth one, in verse 17. For it is better if the will of God be so, that ye suffer for well-doing than for evil-doing. Make sure that you are suffering for well-doing. It's always good to take inventory at the beginning of a trial. Is there anything I need to make right with God? Is there anything I need to make right with someone else? Is it because of a wrong that I did that this trouble has come to my life? So the Christian has got to make sure that he is suffering for well-doing rather than for evil-doing. But then in chapter 4, in verse 12, this is going to be another important thought to rectify. Beloved, think it not strange concerning the fiery trial. This is a trial that burns. This is a trial that's going to cost me. This is a trial that's going to be intense. This is a trial that is going to have burning, but burnings are good for purgings. Think it not strange concerning the fiery trial, which is to try or to test you. Don't think it as if it is some strange thing that has happened to you. The Christian must not think that the furnace of the affliction that he is going through is a strange thing. Don't ever think your trials, your testings, your troubles, they may be peculiar, but don't think this is not norm. This is something that should not be happening to me. Don't think that way. Think it not strange. But think as if this is going to be, it is going to fall out to the furtherance. In verse 13, the next one, but rejoice in as much as ye are partakers of Christ's sufferings,
that when his glory shall be revealed in the future, you may be glad also with exceeding joy. In my earlier years of the ministry, I thought Christ's sufferings, partaking of Christ's sufferings, was basically persecution. But the Bible makes it clear that any suffering, no exception, the suffering in God's will, that all suffering of a Christian, Christ enters into the fellowship with it, or we enter into the fellowship of Christ's sufferings. Even the sickness, let's enter into it in the fellowship of Christ's sufferings. I know at times we go through things and we, in our heart, we're wanting to hurry it up. Let's get it over. I've got something on the calendar day after tomorrow, and I can't be lying in a bed of affliction. So we're doing everything we can to get up. And be relieved of the affliction. And God just puts us flat on our back and he keeps us down. Or he takes us through a trial that is so confining we can't get out of the confinement. So what are we to do? We are to enter into the fellowship of these sufferings. When you think that a suffering is bad, it's hurting me, I'm in intense pain, just remember Job. Deeper than that, just remember Jesus Christ. Our thoughts, oh dear people, our thoughts are always to be a friend to us, not an enemy. We tend to permit our thoughts to become an enemy to us. We tend at times to let our thoughts become the accuser, the devil's advocate. But blessed is the day when we have walked the journey with Christ for a length of time. We've learned how to control our thoughts, and ultimately our thought life to be our friend. So rejoice inasmuch as ye are partakers of Christ's suffering, that when his glory shall be revealed, ye may be glad also with exceeding joy. But number 8 in chapter 4, we continue right down these verses. This is heavily freighted with these principles. In verse 14, now if ye be reproached for the name of Christ, this is another trouble. This is another trial. This is another testing we enter into. That if ye be reproached for the name of Christ, if this is what has brought it about, Peter is telling us, happy are ye. Now you'll notice the phrase "are ye" are in italics, so it's just a bold term, happy or blessed. You've been blessed. If the reproach for the name of Christ, I'm coming back to 1 Peter, but again, our Lord is an example of all of this. If you turn to the book of Romans, part of the sufferings that Christ undertook are revealed to us in Romans chapter 15 in verse 3. And let me go back to verse 1.
We then that are strong ought to bear the infirmities or the weaknesses of the weak, and not to please ourselves. Let every one of us please his neighbor for his good, to the edification, the building up of that person. For even Christ pleased not himself, but as it is written, the reproaches of them that reproached thee, that's the Father, the reproaches that came with intensity that day when he was on the cross were really reproaches against the Father. But they fell on me. He took the brunt that day of the hatred of the people against the true God, against the headship of God at Golgotha, decapitating the authority of God. Nobody can get a hold of God and pull him down and beat him up. So what does the world do? They get hold of the tangible representation of God, Christ in these days, Christians at this present hour. So, if ye be reproached, chapter 4, verse 14, for the name of Christ, happy are ye, for the Spirit of glory and of God resteth upon you. I need this thought. I need this thought to lay hold of me. And on their part, he is evil spoken of, but on your part, you're going to glorify him. But verse 15, but let none of you suffer as a murderer or as a thief or as an evildoer, or as a busybody in other men's matters. Yet, if any man suffer as a Christian, now notice this, let him not be ashamed. Let him not be ashamed, but let him glorify God on this behalf. So, I've got to come to see that the Christian must suffer. How? He is to suffer with dignity. What a word. I've seen a lot of people suffer bad. They're given to murmuring. They're given to complaining. They're whining. And yet you see others and you wonder, how are they even going through this? The dignity, the manner of it. I've mentioned this before about my dear father, and he got in harmony with the suffering that came. My mother, it took some months, I could tell in her thinking when she could not speak, but there came a day when she resolved this in her mind, in her thoughts. But my father got so thin, and the brethren were asking for, we want to see the founder. We want to go by and see him. And I went to my father and said, Dad, they're wanting to come to, and he's living up in a bedroom and amidst the affliction, and he can't talk and he can't control the saliva and so many problems. And I, after two or three times, I said, Dad, is there a way that we can do this for them? They need to see you. So we dressed him up in the suit. I took him down the steps, put him in a chair, put a box of Kleenex by him to absorb the saliva. At this point, he was not able to talk. He was able to nod. He was able to make a sound or two.
And I'll never forget the day when about 30 or 40 of our men lined up outside of this home. And they came up one at a time, the steps, to the living room. And I told them, now when you come, make it brief. We're going to have other men, but you say whatever's on your heart to him. And there was enough distance between that one and the next one that they could speak, and some knelt down to get closer to him. But I remember my father nodding, listening, and yet soaking up the saliva. He wanted to do this in dignity. Dignity. A child of God has got to work on that. We don't want to look like a mongrel. We don't want to look bad. Look the best that you can in going through the trial. Respond the best. Your spirit. Pray for your spirit going through this. To go through the trial, you've got to suffer with dignity. How did Christ die that day? Well, he was being nailed. He was being derobed. There was nothing he could do. But what about his spirit? What about his heart? What about him speaking to his mother? What about him speaking to a repentant thief? What about him praying, Father, forgive them, for they know not what they do? This is dignity. And yet, we've got to suffer commingled with dignity, with grace. Grace. Character will not come in our lives without suffering and grace. And I've met some professing Christians who never seem to have had any trials. Well, they won't have any character. You can't have character without suffering. You can't have character without trials and testings and troubles. This is what brings the conformity commingled with grace. So this is an important one. You've got to suffer with dignity and with grace. You've got to partake of Christ's sufferings. But number 9, in chapter 4, verse 19, wherefore let them that suffer according to the will of God commit the keeping of their souls to him in well-doing. This is what Jesus did at the end of his life. He committed his soul unto the Father. Well, we do this at the beginning of the trial. Commit your soul to God to bring you through. To bring you through. But then in chapter 5 and verse 9, whom the devil, what is this word devil? The slanderer. He's like a roaring lion walking about seeking whom he may devour. He may be part of the trouble. Whom resists steadfast in the faith, knowing that the same afflictions are accomplished in your brethren that are in the world. They too have to face these things of the devil. But then, verse 10, but the God of all grace, who hath called us unto his eternal glory by Christ Jesus, that after ye have suffered a while, remember this. This is what God is wanting to bring out of this, is to make you perfect, mature, bring you to greater maturity, to establish you, so that you will not be up and down, in and out, to strengthen you and to settle you. But we've got to remember that all
Christians suffer. They all suffer. But in chapter 2, verse 20, the 11th one, "For what glory is it if when ye be buffeted, beaten, bruised, tested, if this was for your faults, ye shall take it patiently. But if when ye do well and suffer for it, ye take it hupomene, get under it, submit to it, this is acceptable with God." That's another conscious thought I must have. In the 12th one, in chapter 5, in verse 10, and this will go through verse 11, "To him be glory and dominion forever and ever." I must remember that part of the trouble that may come is the slandering power of the devil. It may be to the mind and thoughts. It may be from others. Thinking, "Oh, he's down, she's down. This is a judgment from God. This is what they said about Job. And we've got to handle it well." I trust, dear people, in the days ahead, and I believe we're going to be facing greater troubles, where we have got to protect our thought life.

0: insights to God in this trial. Insights to God in this trouble, in this affliction, in this testing. It's the Word of God that gives me the insight and gives me the comfort. Let's go through this well. Let's go through this with patience. Let's go through this committing our soul to God. Let's go through it with dignity. And trusting that when we get to the other side, there has been another forming, conforming of us to the image of our great Savior. Thank God for the Bible tonight, and thank God for the Christ who suffered, and every suffering that is in God's will, it's part of the fellowship with Christ's sufferings. Our precious Heavenly Father, we again thank you for the testimonies tonight. Answer the prayers of these students. Bring them into this spiritual hope and desire for this semester. And Lord, whatever testings come, we want to enter them well, we want to go through them well, and we want to come out of them well. We could enter well, but end up in bitterness. So take these words from Peter tonight, and may they become both the solace of our soul in the trial, but they will become the principles that will settle us in grace as we go through it. In Jesus' name, amen. Dr. Lowry.
1: Hymn number 476.